0: you so much. Thank you all for being here. This is a very special night for us, so thank you for sharing it. Thanks to the Aviary, thanks to CJSR for being here.
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1: Sidetracks is a production of CJSR, produced by Miles Wilkinson, Alan Donnelly, Mike Tully, Harish Agnihotri, and Caitlin Shan Richards. I'm your host, Lionel Rolfe. See you next time.
2: Merriam-Webster defines queer as of, relating to, or being a person whose sexual orientation is not heterosexual and or whose gender identity is not cisgender. Now, I've never met Merriam or Webster, and that definition was bad. So I took to the streets to find out how people actually define the words that describe us. How do you identify?
3: A non-binary lesbian.
4: Like sexuality? Or what do you mean?
5: I identify as bi and non-binary.
6: I identify as a non-binary lesbian.
4: Human being. Homo sapien.
2: How would you define the word non-binary as you use it?
5: I just kind of feel like a soul in a body. I don't really feel like I have any gender.
7: I guess I'm just not really cisgender. I don't feel an attachment.
6: The way I personally ask people to use out in regards to me is to have me completely outside of these categorizations.
2: Define human being as you use it.
4: A featherless biped with flat nails.
5: I feel like my inner self has no gender and is just a soul here on Earth.
6: Not see me as man or woman, masculine or feminine, or another. Just see me as I am, as just like a one-of-one kind of gender.
4: I say get rid of gender, get rid of sexuality, go to bed.
2: Okay then, I think we're ready for a new definition. Queer. Adjective.
7: Anyone that identifies as like LGBTQ plus and two-spirited people.
6: Not just being outside of the realm of cis and het, but also it is a way of life.
4: Queer, just the opposite of straight.
7: Anyone who is not cis.
5: People who identify as queer are more outspoken towards social injustices.
6: In my personal belief, you can be gay, but you aren't necessarily queer.
7: Anyone who feels an attachment with that word.
2: And I've run out of paper. Remember, only one person gets to tell you who you are. And until the dictionary gets its act together, that person can be you. Happy Pride from CJSR. I wonder what the definition of pride is. Oh, no. That won't work.
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0: 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It's blues time. It's Wednesday night. My name's Graham Guest.
1: And my name is Grant Stovall. What a treat it is to have you here, and welcome to another edition of Calling All Blues, which is a weekly foray into all things blues music related. We got all kinds of regular weekly features, the blues news. We have a very special feature coming up in the closing suite of the program this time around. And as per usual, we'll get to all kinds of brand new blues. We'll get to some old-time blues to kick off the program and just generally have a grand old time, as we do here on this community broadcaster, CJSR, every Wednesday from 9, or rather from 7 until 9. And it's such a treat to get a chance to share this time with you. Thanks for being here with us tonight. Welcome to the program.
0: Thank you, and welcome everyone. Grant, we have a very special guest on the program tonight later on in the second half. It's Samantha King. From right here in Edmonton. She's got a new record out with her her new band, The Midnight Outfit. It's great. And we'll be telling you all about that later on. She'll be telling you all about her

0: recording and how things are going. Lots of other shows to tell you about, but it is May. Happy May. Yeah. It's May Day, Grant.
1: Happy May Day, Graham Guest. It's very exciting to be into the sweet and only a little bit snowy month of May, the merry, merry month of May. And happy May Day to all who celebrate, whether that is of the pagan and or the working solidarity variety. We are now hurtling toward the summertime slowly but inexorably, and pretty excited for the summertime festival fun that is to come, to be sure. But yeah, why don't we celebrate the first of the month with something that crops up quite often in blues songs, songs about rent and having difficulty paying it in a prompt fashion.
0: That is correct. It is Rent Day. It's May the 1st. And we know people, you know, there's a lot of challenges out there with housing in the country and around the world. So it's not getting any easier. That is for sure. But that's always been the case. And we're going to go back to some classic blues, some of our favorites that maybe there's just a poignancy in there. These songs are great. These are all Rent blues tunes coming up in this next set. We're going to start out with John Lee Hooker, John Ells, House Rent Boogie, Bessie Smith with House Rent Blues, Memphis Slim, Chicago Rent Party, and wrap up the set with some George Wildchild Butler, one of our all-time favorites here, with Rent Money Gone Again, which is a beautiful tune. Grant, you and I had a chance to see him perform that live many, many times.
1: Yep.
0: And the richness of George Wildchild Butler, I think, is still not been quite appreciated. But we're going to start out with someone who became really almost a household name in America in the last 20% of his life and career.
1: It's really true, and it was so richly deserved, and he really paid his dues along the way, starting off his career in the 1940s and having some big hits on the blues side of things in the 50s before sort of seeding the blues rock generation of the 60s and 70s, eventually kind of coming all the way back to public prominence, as Graham says, late in life. And this is one of the songs that in many ways helped to bring him into the popular culture after his initial hit-making days of the 50s had ended. This song, in fact, recorded in the 1950s, turned into a hit by George Thorogood and the Destroyers as part of a medley. And this is the original, one of many great songs from John Lee Hooker that would go on to become hits in one form or another at the hands of blues rockers from the States and the UK. But this is the original, John L's House Rent Boogie, something of a story song from the incomparable John Lee Hooker.
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I come home last Friday, tell that I want to lost my job. See, that don't confront me, so I have my rent next Friday.

on here now, y'all, right across the street here. Help me get this rent together. Some give me a nickel, and some give me a dime. Cause I'm tired of seeing this movie every night. I can't hold out much longer. Now I got this rent. Now let's get together, y'all. Let's have a ball.

0: 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And this is Calling All Blues, Graham and Grant with you. And we got a great show, and we'll be with you right up until 9 o'clock. And we thank you so much for tuning in. And that was a set of Rent blues songs. And you can imagine there's some challenges when you play blues music paying the rent too, and I speak from experience on that one. But that was the great George Wildchild Butler, big favorite of ours here, particularly on Calling All Blues. He was a really unique artist, fabulous singer and harmonica player and songwriter, originally from Alabama, relocated to Detroit, became a police officer, which is, if you knew George Wildchild Butler, just saying the fact that he was a police officer is really a complex statement. And one of the recordings we really love is called Stranger, and that was Rent Money Gone Again.
1: Yep, it's a classic, the great George Wildchild Butler, who Canadian audiences came to know and Edmonton audiences to boot, because he switched over on the other side of the river and made much of the last many years of his life in Windsor, Ontario, and thus was definitely a big part of the Canadian blues scene and toured a lot out here and elsewhere across Canada. And what a great era. We were just digging back into that album last week, and we were reminded by doing so what a great record that is, and so full of, as Graham says, rich blues characterizations in the vocals and in the delivery of the harmonica playing and the songwriting, of course. And just before that, Memphis Slim and something that comes from the Folkways record label, from a collection, Folkways Years 59 through 73. That was Chicago Rent Party, a little piece of raconteurship there, and stretching all the way back a century to 1924, Bessie Smith started us off, or rather, Bessie Smith second off in that mix with a song called House Rent Blues, and they're featuring some great playing by Charlie Green on the trombone and Fletcher Henderson playing that great piano. Wonderful stuff. Starting off that set was maybe the most well-known of all House Rent songs ever. That was John L's House Rent Boogie.
0: Yep, great stuff from John Lee Hooker, who in the last sort of 20, last quarter of his life and career became just a massive success, really, in the United States. And I had also the great fortune of seeing one of his last performances in San Francisco. I'm not actually sure if it was his last performance or it was in the last five, six, or seven performances before he passed away. Truly feel honored to have been at that. Grant, we have a ton of great new music to get to as well. A lot of it Canadian, and we're going to dip back into that Sue Foley record, the Wicked Lowdown recording called Out of Line. But before that, we're going to take a break for some important announcements. We will be back after this. Stay tuned, won't you?
1: Calling All Blues, CJSR.
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1: 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The program is Calling All Blues with Graham and Grant. And we'll be hearing, by the way, as we spin into some brand new wax, we'll be hearing an extensive feature on a very exciting new Edmonton blues album by Samantha King and the Midnight Outfit. And we'll be joined by Samantha herself to spin some songs from their long-awaited, very exciting, self-titled full-length debut. That'll be coming up sort of as we get toward the closing suite of the program. But Graham, we're going to spin a bunch of brand new stuff right now, starting off this set with something from an artist out of New Brunswick.
0: That's right. This is Keith Hallett, and Keith Hallett has a new recording out called Hands in My Pocket. We're going to check out the title track from that. After that, the new Sue Foley recording, One Guitar Woman, a tribute to the originators and the superstars of acoustic blues, and check out Lonesome Homesick Blues. We're a big supporter of Miss Foley on this program. She's up for a number of blues awards, the Wicked Lowdown and Katie Henry, to wrap it up with a new song from her called Trying from her recording Get Going.
1: We're very excited to get going on this set, starting things off with Keith Hallett and the title track from his upcoming new album, which comes out in the summertime. The advanced single here, Hands in My Pocket.

0: All right, you are tuned in to the mighty CJSR radio station. We broadcast and have for many years at 88.5 on the FM dial. That's the terrestrial signal, dare I say it, the old-fashioned way to listen to the radio. And then perhaps, Grant, our listeners are listening on their app right now. They're on their phone. They have us tuned in on the phone as they are, you know, doing whatever people do now in 2024. I'm not sure what people do anymore. But if you're out there listening to us, we say hello and thank you for tuning in. And also, we want to let you know, if you want to reach out and just say hi and say, yes, I'm listening, our email address is blues@cjsr.com, B-L-U-E-S at cjsr.com. That was Katie Henry, Grant, from her new recording. It's called Get Going.
1: Katie Henry, an artist from the New Jersey area, and an album just out on the German-based Roof record label, which we're really digging, and a lot of really powerful forms of blues and blues rock and expression on this album, and we're excited to get more into it in subsequent editions of the show. Same can be said for another artist that's rather new to our ears, although containing some veteran musicians, the band The Wicked Lowdown out of New York City, just before Katie Henry.
0: Yeah, that they have a new recording out called Out of Line. That was You Don't Know Me. Lots of great talent in that group for sure. Before that, Sue Foley, who's up for a Blues Award next week in Memphis. Lonesome Homesick Blues from her new recording, One Guitar Woman. This is just on the heels of her fantastic live recording as well with her band. But this recording focuses on acoustic blues and acoustic blues women.
1: Yeah, it's pretty neat. As you say, Graham, it's kind of like the inverse opposite of the stellar previous

0: record, which was the Full Tilt, Full Band, House Rockin' Sound, made live at a night spot in Austin. This one just all by herself with the one acoustic guitar and interpreting a wide variety of styles, including, in this case, a song originally from the Carter Family, Lonesome Homesick Blues. Pretty awesome stuff. Now, we started off that set with Keith Hallett, a longtime collaborator with Garrett Mason and himself a great artist out of Fredericton, New Brunswick, with a new album coming out in the summertime. We heard the title track, also the advance single, Hands in My Pocket. And as mentioned, Graham, we're going to be getting to a feature on another very, very notable new release coming up a bit later on in the program.
1: That's right. We're going to be digging in deeply with Samantha King and the Midnight Outfit. Samantha is going to join us in the last part of the program here. She's recording. I know they've been working really, really hard on this over the last many months. And I'm sure that's going to be a great conversation. We're really looking forward to it. We have a lot of other things to get to before that, though, including the blues news. That's pretty exciting. Stay tuned, won't you? This is 88.5 FM. 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

0: 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This is Raoul and the Big Time, and the title track from Hollywood Boulevard, a big part of the Canadian music scene, personal friend of myself and you, Grant, as well. He's had a big sort of connection with Edmonton for years and years on all sorts of different levels. He's a triple threat in entertainment, and he's spent a lot of time in Edmonton playing music and also in stage plays. So this is a great recording, something he did, as you can hear, in California with a lot of great California musicians, and really fantastic stuff. Nice to have Raoul and the Big Time back on the program. I know they've been busy too, performing live quite a bit in Southern Ontario. He was telling me about that last week. So I know they've been doing some shows and it's been going really well with his big band. Hopefully we'll get them back out into this part of the country as well. We want to remind you out there in Radio Land, if you have a show that you would like to submit for consideration to be on the Blues News, we're always happy to hear from you. Blues at CJSR.com. I think it's time now, Grant, to listen to some of the music we've been talking about.
1: Yeah, let's check out some music in this set from Lester Quitsaw, and we'll go all the way back to the Juno-winning compilation helmed by one Holger Peterson called Saturday Night Blues, the Great Canadian Blues Project, Volume 1, for Lester's contribution. That goes back to, what, circa 1990 or so? We'll also be hearing something from Bobby Cameron, Sue Decker, and the debut album, or rather, I should say, pardon me, the new album that is just out called Keeping Time. And we'll start things off with an early 90s release by a well-loved band from Toronto, Wild Tea and the Spirit.
0: That's right, and we're going to listen to something from Love Crazy. So is this Shot Down Spellbound? Is this like is this what this is, Grant?
1: That's what it is.
0: Shot Down Spellbound. So from Hollywood Boulevard to Love Crazy, that's how it goes on Wednesday evening. This is Calling All Blues on 88.5 FM, CJSR.com, and this is Wild Tea and the Spirit.

chorus is. God, I was crying. Top rope unwinding. Cold shot coming. Texas flood running.

0: Well, this is Calling All Blues on CJSR with your hosts, Graham and Grant. We're about to be joined very shortly by a local luminary, Samantha King, to talk about the new album by Samantha King and the Midnight Outfit. Very exciting. But speaking, Graham, of well-loved Edmontonians, we just listened to something from Lester Quitsaw, who is a beloved fixture in the Western Canadian music scene and, of course, came up here in Edmonton where he began his career and spent many enjoyable years. And we sort of flash back all the way to very early in that journey just now.
1: That's right. Thinking about you from the Saturday Night Blues, Great Canadian Blues Project compilation, going back to the early 1990s. Amazing stuff from last. Before that, Bobby Cameron and one of his singles, Blue As Could Be, and Bobby C. Always making great music, always puts on a great show. Before that, Grant, Sue Decker and Hummingbird from her recording Keeping Time. She's an Edmonton expat as well, based in Victoria now. And before that, we started out the set, Grant, with Wild Tea and The Spirit.
0: Yeah, Wild Tea, Tony Springer, such an interesting figure, originally from Trinidad Tobago and played as a teen in reggae bands in the Toronto scene. Eventually became David Bowie's guitar player for a while for the Black Tie White Noise record, I believe. But he's always worn his Jimi Hendrix influence and love on his sleeve. We heard Wild Tea and The Spirit going back to the early 90s for an album called Love Crazy, a tune called Shot Down, Spellbound.
1: Grant, we have Samantha King waiting in the wings here. We're going to be talking with her. Before Samantha joins us, though, Grant, we have to take a break for some more announcements. 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

0: 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Graham and Grant with you, and we are going to be joined momentarily by the wonderful performer that we were just listening to, Samantha King. Grant, what were we listening to there?
1: What a wonderful track that is. Waiting on a Train from the self-titled debut by Samantha King and the Midnight Outfit. Safe to say this is a much anticipated release. And not only that, we are thrilled to say that we are joined by the artist herself. Right here on these airwaves, Samantha King is here with us. Samantha, congratulations on this incredible new music of yours. So, so, so excited to welcome you onto the program. Thanks for joining us. This is so great to have you.
2: Oh, thank you guys so much. This is all just a dream come true. It's been a long time. I appreciate the chat today. You guys are awesome. Very exciting time.
0: Yeah, thank you so much, Samantha, for joining us and taking the time to be on the radio with us tonight. I guess the big thing here is, I mean, tell us about this group and how you came to be making a new recording, because you've been a part of a lot of different projects over mm-hmm. the course of your career. You've touched on a lot of different genres, a lot of different styles. You've worked with a ton of great musicians, but where are we at right now with this?
2: Oh my goodness, such a good question. You know, it's been a long time coming. You know, I started out in country music and I was kind of doing my own thing as an artist and, you know, just hiring the guys that we needed to play for the shows. And I recorded an album when I was 15. And that's the last time I recorded an album, by the way. So it's been a long time.
0: That's awesome.
2: But, you know, I always felt the blues in my soul, even when I was 16. I might not have experienced life that much yet, but I really, really felt it. And I had the chance to work with a guy by the name of Randy Bachman when I was 16. And we were recording some demos and working together for a little bit. And he gave me a CD by an incredible songwriter out of Sarasota, Florida. Her name's Callie Chapel. And one of the songs on that CD was called My Baby's Got a Baby. And again, I was 16 at the time, but I completely fell in love with that song. Just, you know, the way it was sung, the melody, the lyrics, everything. It just kind of really touched me. And so I've kind of had that song in my back pocket for a long time. I've always wanted to record it. And, you know, throughout the years, just kind of, you know, trying out different things in music and whatnot, I just kept feeling this pull towards that really edgy rock and blues sound. And eventually I ended up actually moving to Vancouver, not for music. I went there to take a movie makeup course at Blanche McDonald, and I wasn't really sure if I was going to go back into music or not, but while I was there, I met up with Jimmy Gabosh, who was out there doing some jams and things in Vancouver. And it just, something sparked. And I said, you know what, I love this course. I love doing makeup, but music is, that's my game, baby. That's my life. And I got to go back to it. So I ended up moving back to Edmonton. And within a week, Mark Beaudin, who's our bass player, he called me and said that him and Sandra Dominelli had been talking about putting a blues band together. And I was like, oh, really? Well, you know, I just got home. Like, he's literally calling me when, you know, we're on the road with all my stuff driving back from Vancouver. And he said, you know, Jimmy Gabosh is interested in this project. And then I was like, okay, this is cool. So we ended up forming a band called Samantha King and the YEG Trio. And we entered the Edmonton Memphis Bound Blues Challenge, and we happened to win that year. So we went to Memphis, and it was an incredible experience. You know, we ended up coming back and playing the Edmonton Blues Festival and the Calgary Blues Festival. And then everybody just kind of felt the need to just part ways, which is totally fine. I was kind of feeling it too, but I just, you know, something again was just pulling at me and pulling at me. And something about that trip to Memphis really, really just solidified that dream for me. I said, this is all I want to do for the rest of my life. And if I don't do it now, it's not going to happen. So, you know, a couple years later, I called Mark again. Mark Beaudin, and I said, you know what, Mark, I really want to put a band back together, and I'd love if we could ask Sandro. And, you know, at the time we were kind of thinking about different guitarists, and I said, well, why don't we call Chris Tabbert? Chris Tabbert is, you know, he's mostly known in the country world and you know, within Alberta, and he's a great side guy, but holy smokes, can that guy play? And he can play anything. And there's times when I'm on stage with him, I just kind of lose myself, and that's where I want to be. So

0: I said, this is a great group. Let's get together and write. So for the past year and a half, we've just been writing, and we had a fundraiser for the album last June, and it's just kind of been a whirlwind again. But it just feels right this time. And so we started recording in the fall, and we had seven songs that we really loved and wanted to put on the album. And also, they just kind of tell a story in a way, I guess, all together. And because I had done most of the lyrics, it was mostly about my life experiences over the last maybe 5, 10 years. But I don't know, it all just feels like the right time, and I feel like I'm finally in a place where I can totally give myself to this music and to this career. And yeah, it's really, really exciting.
1: So exciting, and wow, what a record it is. I really urge everybody to get a chance, if they get a chance, to get their ears around it. And we love to spin that song that you mentioned. In fact, amazing that this has its origin story all the way back in your teenage years.
0: Oh my gosh.
1: Can you set this one up for us?
0: Yes, absolutely. So this is a song called My Baby's Got a Baby. It's written by Callie Chapel, and I'm so excited for everybody to hear it. I hope you love it.
2: All right, this is Samantha King, some new music, exciting. 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

0: 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And lots going on. We were just listening to a song.
1: A song from Samantha King and the Midnight Outfit. The much anticipated, long-awaited self-titled debut is officially out. And we just checked out a song called My Baby Got a Baby, a song that fulfills, well, that recording at least, fulfills an ambition of Samantha King's going back to her teenage years when she first heard that song. So exciting that this is coming out in the world, Samantha. As Graham mentions, how are you savoring this moment?
2: Oh, my goodness. How? Oh, I'm going to have to bottle it up somehow. You know, I've been looking forward to this day for 20 years. You guys, there's a lot of emotion there, and I know it feels so good. I'm really, really grateful for this moment. I want to just take it all in every minute at a time and give everybody hugs and just, you know, because it's been so long, I definitely promise that it won't take me another 20 years to put out new music, because this is just too much fun.
0: Samantha, was there a sort of pandemic bounce back effect for you? I mean, coming back stronger with a lot of with your music, that's been, I think, the case with some people, you know. Did that kind of sensation make you really want to just come back twice as hard with your music?
2: I think you could be right about that. During the pandemic, I realized also what an introvert I am and how much I love just staying in my house. But at the same time, I found, you know, the creative part of myself, I found it kind of came alive a lot more during that time, because I had so much time to just be in my head and kind of get it out on paper. So that was a good thing. And I think it was totally what drove me to, you know, call Mark and be like, hey, we got to put this thing back together, and we got to do something, because, you know, I'm going crazy. I know you are. And let's just make some music and enjoy ourselves and, you know, try and create something new. And so, you know, and yeah, I saw full proof of that from so many different artists, you know, just watching on Facebook. Everybody was living on social media during the time. So, you know, seeing everybody kind of work towards putting out a new album when the pandemic would finally end, or, you know, it was kind of interesting to see how inspired artists got during that time.
1: Yeah, and it's also inspiring, Samantha, to note that not only is this a red letter occasion, obviously for yourself and your bandmates, but this is also going to be something that does some good in the larger world, too. You mentioned Mark Beaudin, your longtime collaborator. He has another interest that this event is helping to nourish as well, right?
2: He does. So Mark's so sweet. He does weekly trips to the Glenrose Hospital Foundation, and he plays for all the patients there and everybody that's going through a tough time, and he brings out his guitar and he just sits and plays for them and sings whatever songs they want, and I know, you know, for him this foundation means a ton. So we decided as a group that we wanted to put some of the proceeds from the show towards the Glenrose, which I think is a great idea. And I hope we can, you know, raise enough to give them something good. You know what I'm saying?
1: Absolutely, yes. And, you know, we should hasten to point out that, once again, this album is going to be available to one and all. And you can find details about it by going to SamanthaKingOutfit.com. We're going to go to some music right now. Once again, Samantha King, thank you so much. And congratulations to you and all the members of Samantha King and the Midnight Outfit on this splendid success of this incredible new record. Self-titled album from Samantha King and the Midnight Outfit. And you wanted us to go to a song right now called Real Love. Could you lead us into this one?
2: Absolutely. So Real Love's a song that I wrote about my love, Lorenzo, who is unfortunately at work right now, but hopefully he'll get to hear this on the radio. This is my love song to him called Real Love.
1: Aw, it's adorable. Thank you, Samantha, so much for taking some time to come and join us. And we're so thrilled on your behalf. What an addition this is to the canon of great Edmonton blues records over the years. Oh, so excited.
2: Thank you so much.
0: Yes, thank you so much for taking the time to join us, Samantha. We've been playing the singles for the last number of weeks, so it's great to have you in person with us.
2: Yay!
1: Yay! SamanthaKingOutfit.com is the place to go for all the details. This is Real Love.
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2: Thank you so much, you guys. Oh my gosh.

0: 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Grant, we've got just a little bit of time left. We're going to squeeze in some NDDO before we take you to 9 o'clock and maybe be able to get another little something in what we're not sure. Her new recording's called Simple Songs for Complicated Times. But that was fantastic to spend some time with Samantha King tonight on the radio.
1: And what an awesome tune that was. Real love. Great thanks and huge love to Samantha King and the whole band, the Midnight Outfit. So awesome. Every day, every time, Graham, there's an opportunity to spin a brand new Edmonton Blues album. It's always such a thrill and never more exciting than when you get a chance to have the artists themselves introduce it to you. So great thanks to Samantha and all the best to the band as they enjoy the release of this new album. And we'll get into this brand new one, which just came out from an EDO. This one is called So Cold.
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0: All right, you are tuned in to 88.5 FM, CJSR.com. It's Wednesday night. Graham and Grant with you. This is Calling All Blues. It's been Calling All Blues. And we thank you so much for tuning in.
1: We do indeed. And we just sampled a couple of brand new outings. This has been the Waggle Butt Rock just now, which is a fun number by Mike Clark from Calgary. The new record is called 0260. And just before this, Simple Songs for Complicated Times from West Coaster and DDO. The track was called So Cold.
0: Well, Grant, before we make way for the shoebox, we've got time.

0: time for one more. We're going to get back to our rent theme and go back to a giant of American music, any way you slice it, Count Basie and his orchestra, and go back to something called Count Basie 1947 Brand New Wagon and listen to House Rent Boogie to take us to 9 o'clock and the shoebox.
1: This is a great number that features the Count himself. Often he took a kind of a subservient role as a pianist within the orchestra, but this one starts off with a really beautiful feature on just the piano before the orchestra starts to cook. And with this, we will say so long. Thank you so much for being here with us. Great thanks again to Samantha King for joining us. And as ever, if you'd like to be in touch, go ahead and drop us a line anytime.
0: That's right, blues@cjsr.com, B-L-U-E-S @cjsr.com. We'll see you next week. Remember to keep one of your dials always at CJSR. And we thank you so much for tuning in. My name's Graham Guest.
1: And my name is Grant Stovall. And as ever,
0: good blues to you.

0: It's bike month.
1: You are traffic because you are a vehicle.
0: That's CJSR's bike traffic reporter.
1: Hello, my name is Carly Coleman, and I am CJSR's bike traffic reporter.
0: You can hear her reports every Tuesday on the morning show, The Toast Marketing Board, from 7 to 9 a.m. Throughout June, Carly is busting myths.
1: Yes, physically, you do know how to ride a bike.
0: Bursting bubbles.
1: In actuality, what you know is how to ride a bike in perfect conditions in a park.
0: And breaking out of echo chambers on all things bike. First off, it's as easy as riding a bike.
1: What they don't know how to do is ride a bike in city traffic. And then they get intimidated and the perception of safety drops. But if you act like a vehicle in those moments, communicate as though you were a vehicle in those moments, change lanes like a vehicle in those moments, you will be as safe as any other vehicle on there, albeit you're a slower moving vehicle.
0: And a smaller vehicle, and a vehicle equipped with far less metal and horsepower. So cyclists aren't the only ones responsible out there. Cars, trucks, motorcycles all have a part to play. Rules of the road, outlined by the government of Alberta, state each driver needs to be at least 2 seconds behind the vehicle ahead of them. In and around the city, keeping 2 meters between your car bumper and a bike ahead of you gives everyone space to travel and respond if anything changes. The bigger the vehicle, the more space and response time is needed. Driving a big old truck, an RV? Well then, back it up and lay off the horn.
1: Claim your space, ride in the lane, and frankly, wave at the people that are honking at you, because you cannot change their mind. You will never change their mind. What will change their mind is the fact that you're riding past them while they're sitting in traffic. And if people were to think of themselves as automobile drivers with their bicycle, when they're riding their bicycle, they would be able to navigate city spaces far more efficiently and effectively, because they're thinking like an automobile, acting like an automobile, and legally they're allowed the space of an automobile on the road.
0: So riding a bike isn't as easy as riding a bike. It's actually operating a vehicle, and it deserves the same respect and space as any truck or car.

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1: You just heard the Shoebox Jingle by White Lightning, who co-hosted the Shoebox on August 10th, 2010. 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My name is Pete the Rocker, and I'm here with my son, Brian, who also rocks from his home in Haarlem, Netherlands. Brian, how's it going? How is Haarlem?
2: It's going well, Pete the Rocker. Actually, I was just drinking a really tiny European coffee, a little espresso. I started practicing guitar again. Maybe I'll start a band with some friends. Life's going really well. How's it going back in Edmonton?
1: It is going good. Everyone is getting ready for summer. And, of course, we had the long weekend, and we are now ready for summer. Everything's green, and we are ready to rock. I would like to, Brian, I'd like to thank Calling All Blues for another great show with Grant Stovall and Graham Guest. Their show is one of the top blues shows on the radio. We're going to start this Roots of Rock and Roll set, Brian, with the Dixieland Jug Blowers, the first jug band ever to record, their first recording in 1924. Their sound was made using jugs, washboards, spoons, combs, and tissues. The band was fronted by the great violinist Clifford Hayes. The band also included saxophones, trombones, and clarinets. They were classified as a blues and jazz band that included the great Johnny Dodds on clarinet. Let's hear the Dixieland Jug Blowers from June 6, 1927 recording. If you can't make it easy, get a job and go to work. And remember, listen to the jugs in this song.

You are listening to the mighty CJSR. We ended that Roots of Rock and Roll set with Memphis Minnie, Good Biscuits, off the CD 1938 to 1939. She recorded the song in June 1938. Memphis Minnie was born on June 3rd, 1897 as Lizzie Douglas. She was one of the greatest blues guitarists of all time.

0: I'm going to pass the shoebox back to you, Brian. What's up next in the box?
1: Okay, all right, Pete the Rocker. Yeah, jazz, of course, does rock, and that's the thing about the shoebox. We really like to mix it up. I'm going to continue on the shoebox now with a set of punk rock from some, for some reason, I don't even know why, but from Indiana, and all of it is from Indiana, but I'm listening to it all right now, and I really want to play it for our listeners here on CJSR. So I'm going to start off this next set with a band called The Liquids from Indiana, and a title track from their album called Life is Pain, Idiot, right here on the Shoebox on CJSR.

0: All right, you're listening to the Shoebox on CJSR. My name is Brian, who also rocks, joined by Pete the Rocker across the Atlantic Ocean at this moment in time, bringing you the past, present, and future of rock and roll. He's in Edmonton, I'm in Harlem, Netherlands. You just listened to Eric Nervous and a track called Over There from a release called Bugs. A little bit of crunchy punk rock for you from Michigan, but Eric Nervous himself is from Indiana, which is a connection to the first track by Liquids, Life is Pain Idiot, from the album of the same name, also from Indiana, and bringing you a kind of mysterious Northwestern Indiana snotty punk. And I have to say, Pete the Rocker, that's kind of what I'm listening to whenever I get out of the house while working from home to keep my brain a little bit, you know, a bit more intense, if you know what I mean.
1: Well, and I'll tell you what, Brian, it just shows that Indiana does rock. And that was a rocking set. Very, very impressive. And if that gets you through to the day, Brian, congratulations.
0: Rock on.
1: We're going to continue on in the Shoebox with the roots of rock and roll with the country music of the Allen Brothers. They recorded between 1926 and 1934, and they were known for their fast-paced, upbeat blues and old-time music sound that included the

You are rocking on the mighty CGSR's The Shoebox. We ended that Roots of Rock and Roll set with The Dreamers, Rock and Roll Baby, off the CD Rock and Roll Hoodlums Volume 3, the rockabilly band from

0: Bath, Maine, recorded the song June 2nd, 1958. We started that set with the Allen Brothers, Jake Watt Blues, off the CD Chattanooga Boys, Volume 1, 1927 to 1929. In the 1920s, the kazoo was a musical instrument that was used on a number of recordings, including the music of the Allen Brothers. Lee Allen, of course, is a kazoo master. The country music of the Allen Brothers, who played incredible country music, is a big, big root of rock and roll, influenced the rockabilly music of bands like the Dreamers. Country rocks. Well, Brian, what's up next in the box?
1: All right, Pete the Rocker, going to continue on and play some music from a local record label called Mangled Tapes, which was started and run by a good friend of mine, Matt Belton. And the quote on their website is, "We like weird shit." And if you can picture it, the type of music that they have is so diverse and eclectic. It's really a CJSR kind of vibe, because in this next set, I'm going to play for you a little bit of instrumental music and also a little bit of, I guess maybe you could call it, math rock. We're going to continue on and start this set then with Will Scott and something called Bitches Brew from the album Painting, and then we'll follow it up with Hex Beat and a track called Antiseptic. 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

0: 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You're listening to The Shoebox on CJSR FM 88.5. I'm Brian Holzer Rocks, and across the mixing board, Pete the Rocker here in The Shoebox. You just heard Hexbeat and the track Antiseptic from an album called A Series of Kicks, and that's on the Mangled Tapes record label, which is what this set was based on. To start off the set was Will Scott and an album called Paintings. We heard the track Beaches Brew, and obviously a play on Miles Davis's Bitches Brew. It's kind of an ambient instrumental album and has a really, really, really chill vibe. So I wanted to give you a little sampling of Mangled Tapes here on The Shoebox on CJSR. All right, Pete, what do you think of that set?
1: Brian, that was a very cool set of Edmonton music. CJSR, of course, Brian, is a champion of playing and promoting the music scene in Edmonton. Since 2000, The Shoebox has had many local bands and musicians on The Shoebox, including legends of the scene. And Brian, it is a great scene, eh?
0: That's pretty cool. Yeah, I know Matt, who started the record label. He started it in 2016, and him and I, we hung out in Edmonton. We played some really bad and good music together, jamming in my grandparents' basement. And yeah, lots of funny stories. He's a cool guy. I do miss him. Hopefully I get to see you again, Matt.
1: We're going to continue on, Brian, with the local scene with Aaron Parker, songwriter from Edmonton, who is exploring psych folk sounds of the early 1970s. Very, very interesting work that he's doing. Let's hear his 2021 recording, O Candyland.

0: for all writers, emerging to established, and everyone in between. It's the Writers Guild of Alberta's 2026 Spring Conference. 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
0: Hey, what's up? Talking Pigeon here. I'm sure that got your attention. I, of course, bring a message, as most birds do. Let me just read from this poster here. The Pigeon Lake Music Festival. At a lake that they named after me, specifically. July 31st to August 2nd. Oh yeah, and the concert series. August 27th to the 30th. But of course, none of these things are possible without volunteers. They get complimentary camping and they feed you. At my lake! I can't believe it! 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

0: you are rocking on the mighty CJSR. And we ended that set with Wax Duplex, Rivers, off the 2021 release, Shallow Pockets. This debut release totally rocks, and it shows that the Edmonton scene rocks. It is music that just keeps you going. This new band has a bright future based on their debut EP release. Their music is rooted in 1970s punk music, and we started that set with a local musician whose music is rooted in 1970s psych folk music scene. And of course, Aaron Parker, O Candyland, off the 2021 release, O Candyland. Love the sound. Definitely check out the very cool release of Aaron Parker and, of course, Wax Duplex. Brian, just got to ask you out in Harlem, what time is it?
1: Okay, Pete the Rocker. Well, it's time for This Day in Music History before this day is not quite yet over.
0: Thanks a lot, Brian. And looking at This Day in Music History before this day is not quite over, the number one song on June 2nd, 1957, All Shook Up by Elvis Presley. The number one song on June 2nd, 1958, All I Have to Do is Dream by the Everly Brothers. The number one song, June 2nd, 1961, Surrender by Elvis Presley. The number one song on Canada's Centennial, June 2nd, 1967, Groovin' by the Young Rascals. The number one song, June 2nd, 1981, Betty Davis Eyes by Kim Carnes. The drummer from the Rolling Stones, Charlie Watts, was born on June 2nd, 1941. Michelle Steele, bassist, guitarist, songwriter, was born on June 2nd, 1959. She was with the teenage band The Runaways and The Bangles, who recorded Walking Like an Egyptian. On June 2nd, 2008, the legendary guitarist and singer Bo Diddley, Ellis Otha Bates, died at his home in Archer, Florida, at the age of 79. He influenced many, from Buddy Holly to Bruce Springsteen to the Rolling Stones and many, many other rock and roll artists. He was a pioneer of rock and roll. His sound is definitive, and it was raw and real. Let's hear, in honor of Bo Diddley's passing, let's hear Bo Diddley with his song that he recorded on February 8th, 1957 in Chicago, Illinois, Bo

0: And of course, we just heard Bo Diddley with this original recording done in 1957 in honor of his passing June 2nd, 2008. Of course, Bo Diddley rocks. Brian, I'm going to pass the shoebox back to you.
1: Of course. I like it. Pete the Rocker, I like it when you say of course, because it's true. Of course, Bo Diddley rocks. Otherwise, we wouldn't have played them on our show. And of course, this is also, of course, CJSR, and CJSR rocks, Pete, and that's why I'm happy to be here with you, co-hosting the show again, to continue on into the shoebox, a little bit of shoebox history maybe. I'm going to play the band Do Make Say Think, one of my favorite Canadian bands, and obviously they started out in 1999 on the Constellation record label, which as a teenager I was completely obsessed with. I think I got everything on Constellation between 2000 and 2006. And there was one album in particular by Do Make Say Think called Goodbye Enemy Airship, The Landlord is Dead. And this album was really influential to me, at least, when I was learning how to play guitar and kind of hearing different types of music. It was kind of like a blend of jazz and rock and experimentation. The track that I want to play for you is called The Landlord is Dead. I mean, I don't want to make too much of a statement, but of course, I don't really like landlords very much in any circumstance. But Pete, besides that kind of like political point, we did see Do Make Say Think live in Edmonton on October 27th, 2002 with Al Barrant from the Erotic Dancer's Guide to Fine Music, which is on Monday nights from 9 to 11 p.m., and also my friend Matt Belton, who we played a set of music from his record label, Mangled Tapes, earlier in the show. This is a real Edmonton connection. That show, it's kind of life-changing for me.
0: Well, and you know, Brian, the thing that's really amazing is Alan Brandt's show is one of the great progressive rock shows anywhere in the world, and it's the only progressive rock show on the prairies. Of course, Alan Brandt rocks, Brian.
1: And you know what, Peter? It's the only progressive rock show that I listen to. And I think it's the best one by far. Shout out to Al. Definitely can't wait to see you again. And here we go. Let's play Do Make Say Think, The Landlord is Dead, here on the Shoebox on CJSR.

0: Welcome back. This is a Shoebox on CJSR. I'm Brian Walser Rocks across the Atlantic Ocean in Edmonton, Alberta, Canada. Pete the Rocker, and we're on CJSR, of course. But I'm here from Haarlem, Netherlands. Until who knows when, Pete? Until who knows when I visit and I'll come back to the bank vault at CJSR. Let's see when that happens. Hopefully after the pandemic. But anyway, we played Do Make Say Think and a track recorded in both 1998 and 1999. Respectively, at a rural barn in Port Hope, Ontario, and at the University of Toronto. The album was released in March of 2000, and it is called Goodbye Enemy Airship, The Landlord is Dead. It's their second release on Montreal-based Constellation Records, and the track that we heard is The Landlord is Dead. Well, Pete, that's my third set of the show. What are you going to follow up with next on the Shoebox?
1: Well, Brian, I have to tell you, you know, Do May Say Think, you played them a lot on the Shoebox before you moved to Haarlem. And I have to tell you, that was a really good concert that we saw. And that was sort of an interesting venue.
0: It was cool. Yeah, the Rev, it was the old, I mean, the Starlight Room, but like inverted and completely different. And I think a lot of the shows there were really kind of cool. I like that little mosh pit that they had. It was like, had a different feeling, but that's olden days, you know?
1: And of course, it's a legendary a venue. And of course, I that set has to go out to Alan Brandt.
0: Yeah, for sure. I think that's like that's a funny connection, right? I mean, haven't really spoken to Alan a long time, but thinking about that show with him and Matt there, that's just like a good Edmonton memory of mine and of this band and the Rev. Crazy how life goes. What's coming up next, Pete?
1: So we go from Haarlem back to Edmonton, Brian. The Shoebox continues with the Jason Lang band. Of course, a blues rock band from Vancouver that rocks the blues. Rob Cooper, who is a drummer and percussionist with the band, actually went to my old alma mater, Ross Shepherd Composite High School in the early 1970s, and played with Nancy Nash, legend of the Edmonton music scene, who is in the Edmonton Blues Hall of Fame. This song goes out to the Skins banger, Rob Cooper. Let's hear the Jason Lang Band with their 2021 recording, Don't Let the Blues Win.

0: You're rocking on the mighty CJSR. And of course, we heard the Jason Lang Band, Don't Let the Blues Win, off the 2021 EP Wild Card. And their sound is rooted in the blues, but it's got a rocking sound. Definitely check them out. And you know, the show tonight, Brian, we covered music from 1927 to 2021, covering recordings from Chicago, Texas, to Indiana, Montreal, Vancouver, and Edmonton. Another episode of the Shoebox from Edmonton. Well, and Brian, I'm looking forward to your final set. It rocks, and I'll tell you what, it shows that Harlem rocks, and that's going to be great. From Edmonton to Harlem, there is nothing like the mighty CJSR. It is a wonderful time doing this show with my rockin' son, Brian, who also rocks.
1: We're going to end it with a Harlem band from my current town, my current hometown. The band is called The Irrational Library, and they have an album that was released not long ago, a few months ago this year, called We Are Doomed. And they are a really interesting mix of both Dutch and American band members. And they kind of focus on a socio-political message through spoken word poetry and different kinds of punk and beat and jazz and different rhythms all mixed in a crazy eclectic way to deliver this kind of, like I said, socio-political poetry. And they're one of those bands that they play festivals here, and they're well represented in Harlem. Joshua Baumgarten actually is the I guess unofficial poet of Harlem. He announced this himself, I guess, on social media and in the city, where he just basically took over as unofficial city poet because the city neglected to assign a new poet due to some other kind of circumstances I'm not too sure of. But either way, this is the story. So we're going to hear them and a track called Nazi Schmatzi. And obviously with the rise of these kind of unempathetic right-wing political parties and beliefs again in both Europe and in North America, it's a real statement that we even need to say this and record music about this again after all of the things that the world has been through. But here we are. We're going to finish the show after we hear The Irrational Library. We're going to listen to a band called Death and their album For the Whole World to See, a track called Politicians in My Eyes, an album that actually wasn't released until 2009, but recorded in 1975. 12 songs were recorded. It was scheduled to be released, but basically they refused to change the name from the band name Death and were turned away from Columbia Records. This album is proto-punk and truly the roots, Pete the Rocker, as you would say, of rock and roll. And in this sense, the roots of punk rock and roll. Now let's listen to Politicians in My Eyes by Death here on the Shoebox on CJSR with me, Brian, who also rocks, and Pete the Rocker.

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It's the Adult Bike Parade. 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The 7.4-kilometer route will end at The Piazza in front of Earth's Refillery Co-op and Paper Birch Books. The shops will be open late, taking drink orders, while CJSR's Yamaza, host of Thursday's Late Night Lounge, spins tunes live. 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

the Goblin Masters, Necrogoblican, opening up the show for us here tonight on CJSR 88.5. This is Buried Frequencies, and I'm your host, All Metal Tammy. We are back again for another Wednesday. Super excited to be here, as always. We've got a great show for everybody tonight, and I am super excited to get some new music out there. So that song we heard by Necrogoblican is Deadish, and you can find that track on their brand new EP they just released called The Boiling Sea. Thank you for tuning in and hanging out with us tonight. Coming up next, to kick off the next segment for us, it's going to be Display of Decay with a brand new track off of their Dawn of Desolate called Crimson Execution.

0: You are tuned in to CJSR 88.5. This is Buried Frequencies, and I'm your host, All Metal Tammy. And the show is Buried Frequencies. Woo, that was a heavy set. But yeah, it was good. All local guys. We had Santorum in there with a song, the self-titled Santorum. That's the track. Self-titled for the band's demo release, which was just in May. And then we had Caustic Fog. Those guys are also local. They opened up for Foreboda during their EP release down at the Temple May 16th. The song we heard is As We Are Suffering, and you can find that track on their EP Disharmony of Existence, which was released early 2025. I believe it was in January or February. And then we had Display of Decay with Crimson Execution off of the newest track from their EP, Desolate Dawn Part 1, which was released May 1st. Now, the super cool thing is that those three bands, sometimes I put the music together when I'm creating these segments and I don't even realize it until after, but Caustic Fog has a band member that also plays in Santorum, and Display of Decay has a band member that also plays in Santorum. So that's super cool. Speaking of Santorum, they are opening up August 5 for Cataclysm down at the Starlight. You can check ticketweb.ca, I believe it is, for all the ticket info, but off the top of my head, it is a 6 o'clock start. It's an all-ages show. On the stage that night will be 6 Feet Under and Wormhole. So super congrats to those guys. And they just released a brand new EP as well, too. It's called Demo. So head on over and you can check it out. I believe it's all on Bandcamp. So super sweet. We had all local bands that segment. Okay, so coming up next, we've got a brand new track from All Was Lost, who are also local guys. And it's called Leviathan. And it's going to be after this short break. Stay tuned.
1: I think I have everything ready for my Cross Alberta road trip, but I still can't think of any stops. Oh God, my friends are going to kill me if I plan a lame trip. Where can I go?
2: Are you passing by Lacombe?
1: God? Is that you? You've answered my prayers.
2: There is no God, but there is a wonderful blind man brewing company in Lacombe.
1: I'm sorry? There's no God?
2: Well, maybe there is. I don't know for sure, but I do know about Blind Man Brewing and their tap room powered by the might of the sun!
1: Well, that's just great. You've rained out my trip. My friends aren't going to want to go anywhere now.
2: That's okay. You can still get Blind Man beer right here at your local liquor store.
1: Thanks. It's very helpful.
2: You're welcome.
3: Hey, bro. It was good to hear from you yesterday. I'm really stoked to do this with you. I got some time in the next couple to chill if you want. Just hit me back when you can. Talk soon.
4: Yes!

You're listening to Buried Frequencies here on CJSR 88.5. I'm your host, All Metal Tammy. The band we just heard, The 21st Agenda, with a song called Full Circle. You can find that track on their album Plagued Mind, which was released in 2022. Before that, we had a Toronto band, Celius, with a song called

Twisted Path. That track was originally released as a single, and then it became the key track on the band's debut album called Headshot. They are going to be they're going to be at Loud as Hell, which is out in Drumheller. They're playing on Friday, which is the July 31st. So they're going to be that night. They're going to be playing alongside Summoning the Leech, which is the headliners. And then we've got Starkill, Iron Kingdom, Edge of Paradise, Citizen Rage, Supermodel Taxidermy. So Friday night, Loud as Hell is going to be just awesome. So all the ticket information, you can find that at loudashell.ca. And then opening up that segment for us was a brand new track from All Was Lost called Leviathan. You can find that on their newest release, which is called Mourn the Storm. They're going to be out at Alt Waves number 5, which is June 12 and 13 out in Medicine Hat at the Mainliner Pub. We still have tickets to give away. Now, if you think you can use them, head on over to showpass.com for all the ticket detail info. It is out in Medicine Hat, so we understand that it's not easy to get to, but we do have a pair of tickets for one person, and, you know, they can bring a friend, and we do have those available. So if you want to give me a text or a call at 780-492-2577, those tickets are still up for grabs. But as I suggested, head on over to the website. You'll get all of the information you'll need. The full band lineup there it's listed. It's 35 bands in 2 days. It's an indoor and outdoor fest. So, if you think you can use them, 780-492-2577. So a text or a simple phone call, and they are yours. Coming up next, we're going to travel a little bit. I've got a new band in here. I don't know how to say it, but we'll share all the details with you after. But kicking off this segment for us is a band called Fires in the Distance with a song called Chained to the Earth.

You're tuned in to CJSR 88.5. This is Buried Frequencies, and I'm your host, All Metal Tammy. The band we just heard, they just put out their fourth album. It's all in Finnish, so it's super interesting when you Google it and try to figure out how to say the words. According to Google Translation, it's Say Josta e I puhuta. I am probably like not the best person to be doing this, but I try. I'm trying. Essentially, in English, it just translates directly as the one that is not talked about or that which is not spoken of. And the song we heard was Mirror Sky, which in Finnish. Which is Finnish, and it means storm in English. The fourth album, I'm not even going to try to say it because it isn't Finnish, but I did get the English translation of it, and it's called The Gates of the Abyss Must Be Opened. So this was just released May 29th. If you want to check it out, you'll see what I'm talking about. I found Google was probably the best way to translate some of this. Before that, we had Horizon of Aeons, which is also from Finland. We had a song called Haunting Presence. They also released, that is their debut album. It's called Timeless Forms of Desolation. They also released that May 29th. And then opening up that segment for us was Fires in the Distance from Connecticut. Was a song called Chained to the Earth. And you can find that track on their debut album, Echoes from Deep November, which was released in 2020. So thank you for your patience as I tried to get through that. But yeah, super fun. So if you want to check any of those bands out and their new albums, they are on Bandcamp, I believe, and Spotify as well. Like they're all on the streaming platforms. So yes, coming up, I thought we had a winner for the Alt Waves tickets, but again, we understand. I mean, it's a 5-hour drive to Medicine Hat, so if it's not something that's feasible and time, and you got to plan, and if you need a babysitter.

2 days of indoor and outdoor. It is in Medicine Hat at the Mainliner pub. So there's no physical tickets. So what would happen is if somebody could take the tickets and use them, we would get in contact with the promoter, and then they would put your name on a guest list. And then the whole weekend you would be there. So we would get you set up that way for sure. So again, if you can, if you think you can use the tickets and you got all of the information you need by doing your social search, just give me a text or a phone call at 780-492-2577. Okay, we're going to get back to the music. Kicking off the next segment for us is a band called Beyond the Hate with a song called The Lighthouse here on Buried Frequencies.

0: Listening locally here on CJSR 88.5, this is Buried Frequencies. The band we just heard is called All T. That whole segment, actually, we traveled once again. I don't even realize that I do that when I put this show together. So it's super cool when I see it after I go through my notes. But yeah, they are from Sweden. The song we heard is called Memory of Light, and you can find that on their new album, From the New World, which was released in October, this past October. Before that, we had a band from Finland called Gates Opened with a song called The Blood on Their Hands. That was released as a single in October as well. And then opening up that segment for us was another band from Finland called Beyond the Hate with a song called The Lighthouse. And you can find that track on their debut album, Darkest Times, which was released in 2023. Thanks again for tuning in and hanging out with me tonight. We are at almost 11:15, so we got 45 minutes left of the show. We got some new music we're going to still get to. We've got the new... I'm not sure if you've seen it yet. The video is pretty funny. We've got some new Famous Strangers. Sorry, we got a new song by Famous Strangers. The song is called Ghosts of Men. It's brand new. We've also got some Grave Mass coming up. We've got Without Mercy coming up. But first off, this next segment, these bands are going to be in our city in November. I'll have more details for you after this, but kicking it off will be Arch Enemy with a song called War Eternal after this short break.
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0: Brand new Lamb of God here on CJSR 88.5, the Spirit Frequencies. You can find that track on Into Oblivion, which was just released in March. It's the band's 12th album, studio album, and it's pretty fantastic. But we already knew that. The song is called The Killing Floor. Before that, we had the Black Dahlia Murder with a song called Contagion. And then opening up that segment for us was Arch Enemy with a song called War Eternal. Now, fun fact, Alyssa White Glues was the... That was her debut on that War Eternal album. I believe it was Angela Gasso. She had stepped down to become the band's manager. And then Alyssa stepped in. So that was back in 2014, I believe. So she, as we all know, she has now parted and she's gone out and she's done her solo, Alyssa White Glues. And so now Arch Enemy has a brand new vocalist. Her name is Lauren Hart. She used to be in a band called Once Human. Now, why am I telling you all of this? Because they're coming to our city November 5 down at Midway. And you can head on over to their website and you can check it out. And alongside them will also be the Black Dahlia Murder, Septic Flesh, Crypta, and Thrown Into Exile. So, yes, it's a long, long, long way. But, yes, they are coming in November. So we'll have lots of time to play more music from them, all of the bands that I listed. So coming up next to start off the next segment for us after this short break will be a new one from Forboda with a song called In Despair. And this is off their brand new EP after this short break. Thanks for tuning in. This is CJSR 88.5.
1: 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The sonic equivalent of staying up past your bedtime.

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Thanks for listening. This is Buried Frequencies, and I'm your host, All Metal Tammy. The band we just heard is going on tour. They are called Exit Wound, and they are from Calgary. The song we heard was One Last Man, which was released as a single in 2020. They're going to be in our city on Saturday with Axe Womb, Pythonic, and Brainstem down at the Temple Starlight. It's an all-ages show. Doors are at 6:30. It's a very early show. Doors are at 6:30. Bands are going to kick off at 7 o'clock. Pre-sale tickets are $15, so you can reach out to the bands. I think you can reach out to the bands, or you can just go to

like maybe $17 and some change, maybe. So if you want to save yourself a bowl. So with that, we did hear Pythonic with their brand new song, Sentience. Those guys are from Saskatoon. That's a new track off of their upcoming new EP, which is going to be released in July. It's called Laws of Karma. They're also going to be playing on Saturday, so that's going to be a super epic show. And then kicking off for us was Forboda with In Despair, which is a brand new track from those guys. Their new EP, Dire Portents, was just released in early May. So if you want to check any of that stuff out, it's all on Bandcamp or Spotify, wherever you stream your music. Coming up next, we've got a brand new track off of this new EP released from a band out of Vancouver called Without Mercy. The song is called Infinite Loss. Thanks for listening. 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

Thank you for tuning in to Buried Frequencies here on CJSR 88.5. That band we just heard, Our Last Crusade. The guys are from Calgary. The song we heard is called Time and Death and Godliness. You can find that on their newest offering, the EP they just released. It's brand new, called Beyond Death. They're going to be at Alt Waves this year, so super excited to see those guys again. It's been a bit. I think the last time I saw them, they played it Loud as Hell a couple of years ago, so it's been quite some time. So super congrats to them for putting out some new music, and it's pretty epic, and I'm glad that I can share it with everybody. Before that, we had Grave Mass with a song called Spitting Hell. You can find that. That's another new track off of their full length, which was just released in March, called This Is The Way. They're going to be playing Loud as Hell this year. Super excited. Seen them down at Temple, and they put on a pretty good show. So super excited to see them out at Loud as Hell this year. Again, if you're interested in any of the ticket information or the band information, head on over to loudashell.ca, and they will have everything you need. And then kicking off that segment for us was a band out of Vancouver called Without Mercy. The song is self-titled. It's the EP Infinite Loss. So hopefully those guys will go on tour soon enough, and we'll have some dates to share with you soon enough. So thanks again for tuning in tonight and hanging out with me. It's been an absolute pleasure for me to be here. It's always fun on Wednesdays. I enjoy it. I look forward to it. So thanks for hanging out with me. Coming up to close the show out is a brand new song from Famous Strangers, a local band here. The video is pretty funny, so if you want to see what kind of shenanigans the band got up to, Amanda is amazing. She not only can she sing, but I think the entirety of the band, they're pretty creative. So the video was also released alongside this track, and it's called Ghost of Men. Enjoy, have a great night, and I'll be back in this spot next Wednesday at 10 o'clock. Join me then. This is Buried Frequencies on CJSR 88.5.

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6: 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Hit it.
7: I'm funny how? I mean funny like I'm a clown, I amuse you?

0: I make you laugh. I'm here to fucking amuse you. What do you mean funny? Funny how? How am I funny? How the fuck am I funny? What the fuck is so funny about me? Tell me. Tell me what's funny.
1: Turn up the good, turn down the suck. If you can see,
2: yeah,
1: the numbers all go to 11. Look, right across the board. Wow. 11,
2: twice.
1: 11,
2: and most of
1: 11,
2: the amps go up to 10.
1: Exactly.
2: Does that mean it's louder? Is it any louder?
1: Well, it's one louder, isn't it?
3: 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You know you spelled genius with a J?
4: Yeah, it is spelled with a J.
3: Oh. Okay, well, you're the genius.
4: Hey! Warning, the following program may contain coarse language and subject matter that some may find offensive.
3: Like what?
4: Well, we're just letting our listeners know that funny might not be the only F word they hear.
3: Lars, there's lots of words that start with the letter F.
4: We're talking about profanity, Norm.
3: Okay, well, what about nudity?
4: Nudity doesn't start with F.
3: Fuck!
4: Listener discretion is advised.
3: Start the show.
5: 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We got a full tank of gas, half a pack of cigarettes, it's dark, and we're wearing sunglasses. Hit it.
0: I'm funny how? I mean funny like I'm a clown, I amuse you. I make you laugh, I'm here to fucking amuse you. What do you mean funny? Funny how? How am I funny? How the fuck am I funny? What the fuck is so funny about me? Tell me. Tell me what's funny.
1: Turn up the good, turn down the suck. If you can see,
2: yeah,
1: the numbers all go to 11. Look, right across the board.
2: Wow.
1: 11,
2: twice.
1: 11,
2: and most
1: 11,
2: of the
1: and
2: amps go up to 10.
1: Exactly.
2: Does that mean it's louder? 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
1: Well, it's one louder, isn't it?
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4: Your hosts, Lars Kellio, Norm Shaw.
3: You know you spelled genius with a J?
4: Yeah, it is spelled with a J.
3: Oh. Okay, well, you're the genius.
6: Hey, everybody. It's Wednesday night in Edmonton, which means time for comedy in the YEG. Your host, Norm Shaw and Rachel Gray tonight. This interview was pre-recorded, and unfortunately, due to an issue with the recording equipment, the first part of the interview was lost and unrecoverable. So you're going to hear this conversation join in progress with Mark Kumpel, former NHL player with the Quebec Nordiques, the Detroit Red Wings, and Winnipeg Jets, and Gene Binda, a former professional hockey referee with the East Coast Hockey League and NCAA hockey. So sit back and enjoy the conversation with Rachel, myself, Mark, and Gene Binda tonight, right here on the mighty CJSR.
4: Here, make sure it's there. Yeah, there it is. Okay, there's going.
7: Yeah, that's
4: okay,
7: all
4: right. Good. Sorry.
7: I had to say didn't mean anything anyway. So going back to what we're talking about. No, like we see this, and you see a 10-year-old kid, right, taking a water bottle and smashing off some guy's head that's in a fisticuff. With like these kids, there's no ramifications for that. Like it was almost like it was acceptable that we're allowing this stuff to happen. Those people should be banned from the rinks because it's the 2%ers that are ruining it, everything for the kids coming in on my end, on the officiating side.
4: Yeah, it's a very tough one of the things when Ryan Smith interviewed me for Silent Ice, he asked me what do I think the biggest problems are, and in Canada, a lot of times we get officiating. The kids, a lot of them are weak skaters because the kids we push to officiating at 12 years old are the kids that couldn't make their house league team anymore, right? So we're like, hey, you can't skate a 45-minute shift, but you want to stay in the game, go skate 60 as the ref. It never made sense to send the weakest players over to be the officials, but at the same time, it made sense to keep them in the game. So I said to Ryan Smith, I mean, one of the things is I think they should all have power skating, and the league should provide that. So Silent Ice agreed

0: to that. And then I said the other biggest problem where we lose the officials is the abuse. And so the reason there's abuse too, one, the parents and the coaches. So in no matter where you take your coaching clinic, the NCCP, the National Coaching Certification Program, at no point are you required to learn the rules as a coach.
1: Yeah.
0: Well, who's teaching the kids? And if the coach doesn't understand a rule or doesn't know a rule, and now we're the coaches give teaching those kids his version of the rule, and that's what gets stuck. And the parents don't know. So I made all teams sit through a 4-hour rules seminar, players, parents, and coaches in a room. And we taught them our rules. And I gave them our perspective. And the first thing, my favorite thing to do was I'd ask all the players, I'm like, how many of you have been dirtied during a game and there was no call? And be honest. And they all raised their hand. Like 100% of the kids were like, yeah, I got dirtied and there was no call. And I said, okay. And now be honest. How many times have you have dirtied somebody else and not been called for it? Be honest. And it was still almost every hand back up. And I said, it's probably a wash. And then I explained, I asked them, who do you think has the best position to call penalties on the ice? Who sees the game the best? And they're like, the referees. I'm like, no. I'm like, you get a guy like Eugene that's 5'4" and a 6'8" player skates in front of you, you're blocked out temporarily. And if something happens, now you're either guessing or you have no call. So I said, think of somebody who's higher up. And they're like, our coaches. I'm like, yeah, often the coach had a better view than a referee. And then I go even one step further. And remember, the parents are in the room. I'm like,
1: They're elevated.
0: think of people who are higher up in the stands than the players be like, oh, yeah, our mom. I'm like, yeah, it's always the loudest mom in the building who had the best view of something. And it was always her kid that got fouled. And then everybody would always point to one mom who's the screamer on the team. And I would have fun with it. But by the end of it, when you go to a silent ice game, the parents understand what's going on the ice. They understand sometimes we don't. They understand sometimes we have a bad angle. And we had way we our turnover of referees was less than 5% in my 6 years as the RIC there because we handled that. But I also only had to deal with 150 teams. I don't know you could ever do that across an entire program like the country of the US. Like you got thousands of teams across the country or even Canada for that matter. I don't know if Hockey Canada could pull that off, but in an independent league, we can definitely do a lot different and a lot better.
1: So I'm going to check. I want to touch on my height again.
0: Is that on skates or off
2: Reach for the
0: skates?
2: sky, Gino. Reach for the sky.
1: I was more like Bobby DeLong. I used to just skate underneath them. I'd get a perfect view. I didn't have to worry about going around them. All right, number one. And one of the comments when I was working in the East Coast League, you'd hear it all the time. Binda, stop skating on your knees, will you? Stand up. So people used to see me, and it was if you were in the first, second row, you probably wouldn't see me. I had to be up high to see where I was coming through. But I was always good on the comments. One of the things you did say that that is also a major problem, especially when you're talking about the kids that are refereeing because they're no good, like not no good, they're not polished enough to be at that next level. The other thing that we're running into here in the United States is these kids are playing on three or four teams on a weekend. So there's time for them to go referee a hockey game. Like we were kids, we'd go play, and then we'd probably referee at night. If we were playing at night, we refereed in the morning. Now these kids are playing, oh, I got to go to this tournament. I got to go to that tournament. And if I'm not in this tournament, and before you know it, the kid's 16 years old, he's burnt out. He doesn't want to be around it. And then try to get that kid into referee, and he's like, I had enough. I get yelled at by my parents all day if I'm making a wrong pass. You think I'm going to go out and listen to you guys all day? And it's true. That's the stuff that we're dealing with. And I always had fun when I was on the ice. Mark will always tell you I had a smile from ear to ear. But when it came time to be setting the rules down, I was always on the player side of safety, and I'd go by the bench and I'd go say, guys, if that was you receiving that, would you expect me to react any different? And that was something we could do back then. We could talk to a coach on the way by. I mean, look at all the problems that you have in officiating and ringette.
3: You know what's really interesting? My first coach was he was a criminal defense lawyer. So we knew how to
0: break the rules?
3: No, we knew how to perform. We just knew the expectation was that we exercised decorum on the bench and on the ice. Like, it was, he was so good at motivating and so convincing and, like, so, he was the kind of guy that you didn't really want to let down. But at the same time, I think, my observation from I'm so far removed from this world, but it's, I think just like in general, it's really easy to criticize, but it's hard to do things and it's hard to face adversity, which you're doing if you're a ref. I think it's interesting. I think, I don't know what coaches are like now. But yeah, like if there was a angry enough parent, like they just get thrown out of the game. Like it was.
1: I made this speech. I was actually, I'm in the process of trying to get some stricter language here in Mass. And I was on the house floor, talking about, you know, what's going on. And I also did a lot of work in labor, as I was talking about. I wrote my master's thesis. I did a lot of work in labor, which I still wish I was back in the labor movement as much as I was. But what my point being was, we should be looking at this from a different perspective. Like, when I come into your building, I should be treated no different than any other independent contractor comes through the door, whether I'm an electrician, a plumber, or anything. I should have the same rights as everybody else that comes through the door. We have a duty to fairly protect, and it's called a general duty clause. And we're trying to get that thing passed, because until somebody really takes a financial hit on what it takes to make sure people are safe in your building, whether it's a guy coming in to fix your electricity and he gets attacked by an employee, what's the difference when I come through the door and I get attacked by a parent? There's got to be some sort of way for us to go back at the pink people who are actually making the money to put some security measures in there for us. And that's just another way of looking at how, like you said, just throw somebody out. But if you don't have somebody that's willing to do that, that mentality continues and continues, because there's nobody stopping that mentality.
0: Mm-hmm. That's a great point.
1: Yeah, I don't know if I've gotten off track, because I'm very passionate about the people, the kids that work for us. I care about them a lot. I really do. And I don't want anybody getting taken out in a stretcher on my watch. And it's just not a matter of if, it's a matter of when. And, you know, I'm just hoping that doesn't happen, and on my watch anyway. Other than that,
0: we're talking with Gene Bindett tonight and Mark Kumpel on CJSR on Comic Genius. Your host, Norm Shaw, Rachel Gray. Mark, when you were done playing and you went on to coach and stuff, how did your relationship change with officials, and how did you see the game differently? When you transitioned from player to coach, and then you know, and I know you've done, and now in management of running a league, like, was that natural for you, or did you actually actively seek it out?
4: It was natural, Norm. If you look at my stats, I was never in the sin bin too much. I got my 5-minute major and had the odd minute in the penalty minutes and call it a year. Honestly, be honest with you, it's especially coaching at the younger levels. Now, I've coached at the American Hockey League. I've coached some NHL exhibition games. I've coached KHL in Europe. And you're not gonna. I came to the realization real early on in my coaching career that in my playing career, I never could change the officials' mind. Why would I think I could do it as a coach? So what I tried to do is train the players to understand that it's, you're not going to change the course of the game. You're not going to get the guy to change his mind. And if you do, then that guy's screwed. And they know that. They're told that. They've either done it once and learned their lesson, or somebody told them, never, ever change your call. No matter how bad you screwed it up, don't change the call. Live with it. just don't make the same mistake twice. And honestly, I would just tell my team when the official make a call, they're yelling, "Hey guys, just kill the penalty. We'll be done." You know, and we always had strong penalty killers. We always had good power plays, and we benefited from it. And I used to tell two things. I used to do is that when the referee would come over, "Hey, you better tell him to sit down." I said, "No, just take him to the box right now." And the kid would turn around and say, "Coach, what are you doing to me?" And the other thing I would do is if I thought needed to happen, on the way in between periods, I'd walk across the ice and I'd be saying, I wouldn't even look at the official, but he'd be there. And I'd say, "Hey, I'm going to come after you. If I deserve it, give it to me. But I got to let my players know I'm on their side." And I never got called for it, but I gave it and they took it and they knew it was coming. And then it allowed me to have the bench again. You know, they would listen. The coach is on our side. He'll do our arguing. They keep their mouth shut. And I would, once in a while, okay, well, yeah, give the referee a little grief. But I would actually let them know that I was going to come hard. And if I over to give it to me, I'll take the two. You know, but they got to know that I'm on their side and I'm sticking up for them.
1: I got an interesting point that you just said, though, Mark. We are the only sport that doesn't pick up the flag, by the way. We have an inadvertent call. Soccer has this. Baseball has, different avenues that they can take a call back. The problem that we have, we work in split seconds decisions. The minute we put our hand up, there's no way for us to take it down, which to me is bullshit. We make mistakes, and if we make them, especially acknowledging and saying, "Hey, look, we made a mistake here. That guy tripped on his own stick. When, even though I got my hand up, we can't do that." And I think we've done a pretty good job in the NCAA now with major penalties and the way that they're handled. That's the first step. I'm not saying every minor penalty has to be addressed, but when the hardest thing we ever do as officials, and I would say this to anybody, is removing somebody from the game. And if we're going to remove them, the NCAA has now actually put in triggers for us to be able to remove that with discussion. I might put my hand up. Now I'm thinking major. Until I drop the puck, I can go over, discuss it with the team. How many years, Norm, when you come up and you were talking as a linesman or a referee and you come out with a call because the linesman had a clear view of it, the first thing they say, "Who's calling this game, the linesman or you?" So there was always that barrier that there was no trust between the rest of the crew, and they would pin us against each other. Do you know what I mean?
0: Yeah, 100%. And the other aspect, and I'm sure you were the same way, but at the Western League level, and I got a cup of tea in the American League for a game or two, but a lot of back in my day was a three-man system, so referees up and down the entire ice. And sometimes the referee's sprinting down the ice on a fast break, and as he's going by, there's stuff behind the play, and I just yell, "You got two for a slash back here," and you see the referee's hand go up without looking. A lot of people didn't know linesmen are actually calling often a third of the game on the ice, or telling a ref, "You don't need anything back here," so they can keep going and just keep going and not have to worry about it. And so the game has changed so much because now we have the trail referee. There's just no bullshit behind the play, and or much less. So, but you're exactly right on that. You know, they'd be like, "Who's calling that?" And I would, as a linesman, I'd go over and I'm like, "I have that because that's one of my penalties that I get to call." And I think a lot of people didn't know we have 10 penalties in Canada we can call, and anything that results in a major or a match, we could call in Canada.
1: Yeah, so, we have the previous.
0: Yeah. So, I think some people didn't realize that the linesman had that power, and we had an incident where the linesman had it right. The referee didn't have the call. And it came up with a new ruling in the Western Hockey League. And basically it was bottom line right call. So we don't care who on the crew has it now, because the referee wouldn't listen to the linesman that game. But bottom line, we want the right call. We don't care who came up with it.
1: Yep, 100%. And one of the things that I do, especially when I come up, I started out in the lines and I work my way to refereeing. The one of the things that really, really upset me was these referees when we first come up admit it, like they thought they're doo-doo, dude.
0: Shit didn't stink.
1: Didn't stink. And you went up there and you said something. I remember a referee telling me to go back on my own business and work the lines. And I took exception to that in the locker room. I think after that, everybody found out.

0: where that was going to go. Don't disrespect us. We're very part of the team. We are a part of that team. And for 60 minutes, whether I like you or not, we're the only people out there that we have that can do the right thing. And we're doing a much better job on it. The USPHL has done a terrific job helping us get to where we need to be on some of the stuff they're instituting, the video replay. There was a lot of things that we're starting to be able to do. But for the most part, if they don't care who gets it, we want to get it right. And that's the problem with new kids coming in. They don't trust that bonding that we have yet. And it's important that we get them involved early on discussions so that when that time comes and they're elevated, they'll know what it's like to be the next guy below. And one of the things that we do now is if you're refereeing, per se, in the college, say, if you're refereeing, let's put it this way, if you're lining in junior, if you're refereeing in junior B, right, you're lining in college hockey. So everybody now knows that you're a referee at the next level below. You're working the lines here to get more familiar with the pace and everything, but you have referee experience at the junior level. And I think that's helping us a lot, that we have that type of programs where we can go up and down, no different than players. And that's really helping us bond some guys because we try to keep guys in crews as much as we can. So it's just a different way of getting to where we need to be with the communication. And I think the trust, and if we get the trust of the coaches knowing that we're going to do the right thing and right, not just for them, but for the game, we might be on the right track.
1: I love that, and it's a perfect development model, especially with the fast tracking, coming around. So, referees now don't necessarily have 8 or 10 years experience in the minors before they come around to the high levels. They only might have 2 years. So when you push them back and forth and they learn as much of the craft as quickly as possible, it works well. And I'm looking at a guy out of Edmonton right now, Coltrane Wilson. I think went to the third round in the American League this year, and he's only been reffing 2 years.
0: I remember him at the combine.
1: So were you there then at the game where they had him linesing right out of the gate and on an icing, he threw the puck down the ice. He didn't know he had to skate it back.
0: Yeah. that goes by what he sees in youth hockey, right? Because you see these youth hockey guys, like the two puck guys, they see him in the rink. They know that other puck goes away because they'll lose their assignments. That's perception, right? That's how.
1: Right.
0: That's how they perceive things. I'm just gonna throw it down the ice. Not a big deal, because guy he's seen in a game has a puck down the other end, right?
1: Yeah. So it's a fascinating craft. When I started reffing at 12 years old, I'm like, this is great. I'm making $20, and I can buy things. I get to go to the movie every week when my friends can't. And I had no idea how to get to higher levels. I was in my third year of university when a guy by the name of Kevin Atchison came up to me. And he goes, hey, you need to go to this camp in Calgary at the University of Calgary in July next year. And I'm like, forget it. I'm already in university. I'm taking my summer off. Yeah. He goes, no, you need to go to this camp. So in 91, I went to the Western League. They called it the School of Officiating. It was run by Kerry Fraser, Dan Marowelli, Civi, and Mark Wheeler. And Rick Dirksen, the president or vice president of the Western League. And at the end of that week, Rick Dirksen came up. He goes, work on this, and come back next year. We like you. Yeah. I came back in 92, got hired, worked a month. He goes, you still got to work on this a little more. And he got hired full-time in 93 and worked right through. But had somebody not come up to me and say, you go to this school because it'll get you where you need to go. And I'm like, I'm just trying to pay for my university working minor hockey in Edmonton. I was going to the University of Alberta at the time. I never thought of it as a career or even an opportunity. I didn't know there was an opportunity.
0: And that's the other problem we deal with the lack of the pool on how small it is. We just did a training camp in one of the regions. I don't want to get political with where we were, but we picked up almost 16, 17 kids for junior hockey. And I asked one of the kids, I goes, how come you guys haven't been working for us? These guys were well-schooled, by the way. They weren't just some kids coming in a camp. And they tell us that the local assigners don't want us to work up a levels. They don't want any career path for them because then they have to do their jobs to fill the youth hockey spots. And some of the assigners that are out there, all they want to do is the easy whack. And then when it comes to us, and I am not patting myself on the back by any means, but that's what makes it tough for us, because now we got to almost completely retrain them to build their confidence back and let them understand you can't throw that puck or you can't have a second puck in your pocket.
1: Yeah.
0: Because they're so accustomed to it. So there's a lot of things that we need to do better, but I don't know what's going to happen with all the junior hockey and with all the stuff going on with the NCAA. It's going to be proven to be some other things. There'll be definitely, if you see what's going on in colleges here in the United States, they're folding left and right, and along with them goes their programs. So
1: right.
0: There'll be some big corrections here on hockey in general and where those kids are going to – where do they go when they turn 18? Do they go to a school that has a good ACHA program, or do they keep – trying to fulfill the dream of getting someplace in Division One, which is going to get smaller and smaller. So it's going to change the complexity everywhere. And the big thing that we worry about right now where I am, and I know I talk a lot because I am passionate about what I talk about, but with all these good players coming down from Canada, the pace is going to be a lot better. And I don't think college hockey is ready for it because it's going to be better. It's going to be good, right? And you're only going to get there as if you're a really good player. So if we don't have the officials to do that, the game is going to suffer.
1: Yeah.
0: And nobody's putting money into development. Nobody. They'll do a couple camps here and there, but the problem is, and I get it from the leagues, why should I put all this money into it if they're going to go to the NCAA in a year or two? Thing is, how do we keep those guys with us? We've done a pretty good job. Mark will tell you, all our college officials work all our NCDC stuff and they come back and help at the premier. So we're very lucky that we have that type of a pool. But take the East Coast League, for example. They're going to go four men next year. That's going to deplete my pool at the junior ranks. And I also run the Southern Pro League. I'm the referee in chief there. It's gonna affect. I had the call today with the commissioner. Hey, we gotta figure out a bigger mousetrap if we're gonna get people to work in the Southern Pro League. And you know, those teams aren't next door to each other. They're 4 or 5 hours away. That's a problem when kids don't want to travel. Pretty interesting stuff. And that's whoever's listening to this probably don't understand what really goes on behind the scenes to get these games covered. It's not a magic wand that does that. It's a lot of wear and tear on the body, a lot of time away from family. One of the things I always say to, you know, the coaches, well, that guy come in to screw us. Yeah, that guy just took his weekend off when he was supposed to be with his wife and two kids. Well, she's trying to get both of them to a hockey game and the other one to a swim lesson. And you're out here pounding beers, right? And or whatever, right? It doesn't sit well with people. So you gotta understand what really goes on to make these things happen. I don't think a lot of people really care, to be honest with you. They just care that somebody's on the ice, and they'll stink whether they're top-rated guy in the league or the bottom-rated guy in the league. It doesn't matter. It's all through what you said. I think it was you, Rachel. The top person in the stands sitting up top is the one making the most noise and doesn't – and it sees it through their lens, you know?
1: Yeah.
2: I always thought it was interesting, too, because, like, when I was playing – it was like the more skilled players were in the box less.
0: Yep. Yeah.
1: 100%.
2: Yeah. So I think that's really interesting.
0: Yeah. Don't.
1: Well, that comes to the sport IQ, right? So,
0: 100%.
1: You know, the better player knows generally probably has a better grasp on the rules, but they're more focused on their success, not, you know, how can I pound that guy, or, you know, so.
2: Yeah.
0: So when we're talking about penalty minutes, don't let Mark 7 minutes in the NHL in the box confuse you. He wasn't.
1: Was it seven?
0: Well, he said he had a major and a minor. The minor reserved for a delay of game penalty.
3: No, you deserve. Hey, Gino, get off your knees.
1: <When Mark, where's your favorite rink when you played?
3: I can tell you what my worst rink was. Buffalo. I hated that rink, the old odd. It was like right on gas. I never had a good game in Buffalo. I think, obviously, you know, the best rink to play in, well, honestly, was Edmonton because they had the best ice. But but being out from the east, definitely when we went over and played the Canadians, it was war. It was awesome. It was the battle of the province, and it was electric. It was really electric. You got to remember, there's a lot of rinks that I never skated. It was a 21 team league. St. Louis was not a very good rink to be in. It always the humidity in there. The ice wasn't very good. Winnipeg was great. We liked Winnipeg. Calgary was fun, but you kind of got chewed alive in there. That was a great crowd in the Calgary, you know. But obviously going to LA, because you're in Quebec all year, and then you get to go to that road trip OS. You hit Vancouver and then down to LA, and they always gave you 4 or 5 extra days, and it was a nice time to nice place to play. So it was good. None of the Florida rinks existed. And, you know, the furthest you went south was maybe Philly, you know? So,
0: and he really did.
3: Good.
0: He that's why I like you, never mentioned frozen. Boston because he was always scratched. He was always scratched.
3: That's
0: we
3: not
0: never
3: true,
0: got a chance
3: Gene.
0: To play.
3: That's not true. That was probably, Gene, honestly, it was great to go there, but it was the hardest place to play because everybody wanted a piece of you. You know, the kids that you played hockey with, you went to school with, your parents, your sisters, your brothers, everybody wants a piece of
0: it. It was a tough rink. It was only 185 by 90. It was a small NHL rink at the time. So,
3: yep. Well, so.
1: What about you, Gene? What is your favorite rink over the years?
0: My favorite rink, I want to say Johnstown.
1: Yeah.
3: He can't say any NHL buildings.
2: Yikes.
0: I would say my favorite rink was Johnstown. Only I had a lot of great memories there. The Carlsons were great. The league at the time was at just starting out. A lot of memories there when we go back. I also Winston-Salem was another favorite of mine. Some interesting stuff happened there. I'll close with this because I'm going to go watch my granddaughter play baseball in about 20 minutes here. But my all-time favorite story in hockey, we're in Winston-Salem during Martin Luther King Day weekend. And believe it or not, they had an ice storm down there, if you can believe that. So I'm going back to the room, and I hit the brakes, and the car swivels and hits a curb. And like we're literally 1,500 feet from the Firestone station in the hotel. So I call the police department up, and this is about 10:30 at night, and tell them what's going on. And believe it or not, they said, "Well, we don't handle that. We close down at 7, and the sheriff takes over." So we try to call the sheriff. The sheriff says, "We're not servicing that. You have to call the state police." I say, "To hell with it." We push the car into the Firestone and walk over. Saturday, they're closed. State police takes care of it. You can't make this stuff up. We get to Monday. They're closed because it's Martin Luther King Day. Now, I'm there for 4 days, don't have any paperwork or nothing done. Call them up Monday morning, and this is as true as it gets. Call them up, and I go, "Yeah, I was in a car accident Friday night." You hear, "You what?" "Yeah, I got in a car accident. I tore an axle, blah, blah, blah, pushed into the Firestone." "You telling us you left the scene of an accident?" I goes, "Well, I did try to call, but nothing worked." We're in the Marriott. This is a true story. We're in the Marriott, and my buddy's going, "You know what? We should just get the hell out of here before they ring us up, right?" No sooner they say this cop comes in. He's got the silver lights, the lenses on, white pure hat, right? He's a motorcycle cop, got the whole grab on. And he calls my name out, and he goes, "Which one of you all, Mr. Bender?" I raise my hand, I know who I am. He goes, "You want to come with me?" So I come walking through the Marriott, and it was on a moat, so we're going down the stairs. And typical down south, he goes, "By the way, what brings you down these parts?" Right? I goes, "Well, here we go," right? I goes, "Well, I actually refereed the game Friday night and at the rink. Guy whips off his glasses. This is a true story. Whips off his glasses. He goes, God damn it. I knew you. You the short fat guy that refereed the hockey game the other night. And I says, is that good or bad? He goes, that's good. He was the one who took me on and off the ice, but he was wearing his civilian clothes. Would have never recognized him because we don't pay attention to what's coming off. What luck is that, that guy was the same guy that took me on and off the ice? That is a true story. And probably ended my career because my wife didn't buy me staying down there another 4 days. But I'll tell you, I'm going to jump off because I want to watch my granddaughter play her last baseball game. But I will tell you, for anybody listening to that who wants to get into the ranks, we didn't even touch the stories. We could go on all day about the off-ice antics, about the camaraderie and the stories, even on the ice. It's a great way to stay connected to the game. And if anybody's interested, reach out to Norma. If you're in the States listening to this, we're on the web, Referee's Crease. Reach out to us. It's great once you get into buying what we're doing. I would never trade anything in the world for what I did. I provided a great living for us. And I'll tell you, the laughs that I had over the years has helped me as cheery as I am, I guess, because I was able to do something that a lot of people get to do, referee at a high level, and then help a lot of people get on their path to where they are. Again, tonight we got Runes working tonight, which is a big deal for us because we like to promote that stuff. So this was
1: That's awesome, Gene. And yeah. I appreciate you joining us today.
2: Yeah, thanks for those. I felt like I learned a lot this show, so that was really cool. It's nice to have a new perspective. So
0: yeah, it's great. Again, I wouldn't trade anything that I've ever done with the sport. I've done them all. I refereed lacrosse. I did football. I did baseball. My love of the sport really brought me into something that kept me off the streets in South Boston when I really needed to be them. And that's how I look at it.
1: Yeah, that's amazing. And I'm going to be in Vegas on for Game 3.
0: Oh, are you really?
1: Saturday night, yeah.
0: Oh, good for you.
1: So, yeah, I'm hoping. Craig Patterson lives in Vegas now, and he's one of their video goal judges. So I'm like, hey, man, I need you to pull some strings. So.
0: And in Vegas, everybody's pulling somebody's string.
1: Yeah, I know. I know how it works. But if I don't get on there, then Don can get me on at his comedy club. So that's my number two. But my first love is hockey. My second is...
0: If worse comes to worse, Mark will tell you, I know a guy.
3: Unfortunately, the guy knows him too.
0: I used to do all my training. I worked for the Teamsters for many years in Vegas. I used to do all the training and got to know a lot of people down there. But the hockey world is really good when you have people down there that you know and get you in. We call it the Southeast Slide. You'll get in through come hell or high water, and I hope you enjoy it. Or as I call it, lost wages. So enjoy it.
1: Yeah. Well, it's only a pit stop on the way to LA that night. So that's, I shouldn't come out of it too damaged.
0: All right. So, I'm going to blow up before my darling bride comes down and gives me I'm going to head out. Thanks again, Norm. This was awesome. Mark, I'll give you a call during. Rachel, it was great meeting you.
2: Great meeting you. Enjoy the baseball game. Best of luck.
0: Yeah, she's 10. It's a big deal, so you can't miss those things.
2: No, you can't miss it. No, absolutely.
0: And you know what? Going into that really quick, before I sign off, my wife always said to me, three things you don't miss. You don't miss their birthdays. You don't miss Christmas weekend. Anything else is on the table. She didn't care about anything because it was all about being on the road, making money, and providing for the family. And I was very fortunate to be able to do both. So
2: awesome.
0: My end.
1: Gene Binda,
2: very, very good. Take care, Gene.
0: All right. Nice meeting you. I'll talk soon. Mark, I'll call you tomorrow.
3: Yeah, thanks for the warning.
0: Bye bye. See you later.
1: You feel less pressure now one of the referees is gone, Mark?
3: Nah, there's no pressure. No pressure. It's funny. Yeah, what a character. You know, I speak to Gino probably twice a day, every day during the season, you know, and it's amazing. You guys are thousands of miles apart, but y'all have the same problems. You know, I mean that sincerely, it's a bad thing, but it's a good thing. It's not just you having the problems, it's other people. So it's not you creating the problems. It's just life and the way things are right now. Traveling guys, you know, hundreds of miles to have the games and having to pass those costs along to teams. Gene lives that just like you do, and it's not an easy thing. It's a balancing act, and unfortunately, it's kind of taken for granted by most that's what they do. No, they don't spend 2 hours in a car and pay for all the gas and their meals and everything. You pay them $125, they're costing them $150. It doesn't make sense. So it's amazing how unfortunately it's been taken for granted, whether it's umpires in baseball or hockey officials or whatever. You know, and none of the sports can go without it. There's no games without you guys. Whether it's baseball, the umpires, if they're not there, then really it's nothing but a sandlot game, which is great, but that's not what everybody wants. Everybody wants to have the wins and the losses, the stats, and all that other stuff. So,
1: well, and one of the things that Gene couldn't grasp when I first the Alberta division first started was, some of us are driving 4 hours to a game. Like, that's a regular thing. We don't have the critical mass that you have in the Northeast of the U.S., where a referee might have 10 rinks within half-hour drive. I've got one. My closest rink is 20 minutes away, and then it escalates to 40 minutes, and then the city of Edmonton's an hour away, where there's probably 35, 40 rinks, but our teams aren't even in the city. Our teams are all in rural Alberta, and my closest rink is 2 hours and 10 minutes away. And my furthest rink, even though I'm in the north end of the province and the only team we have in the north, it's my furthest rink away at a 4 hour and 15 minute drive to Onion Lake. Yeah. So it's fascinating that I have three teams south of me in the other division that are closer to me.
3: You know what else we don't take into account is the fact that, you know, the USPHL is not a USA Hockey League, and USPHL is not a Hockey Canada league. And, you know, we have plenty of officials in areas, but those officials won't work us because the USA Hockey, then we're not USA Hockey.
1: Right.
3: And I know you have probably the same thing up there with Hockey Canada and
1: correct.
3: And, referees won't cross the Saskatchewan border or whatever it is. There's always external things that you can't, there's nothing you do about, you know. So it's what you guys do, what Gino does, and the number of games that he staffs, and the number of games that you staff, and David Tedio over in the Quebec province, who staffs our leagues over there. It's amazing that you guys can pull this off, and in times where you know, there's a depleted pool and you're trying to build it all the time, and you put two in, you lose three, or you know, it's a step forward, two steps backwards sometimes. And but the game's not, you never missed a game this year, Norm, and with all the game changes that we had and this year, it's an amazing job you guys did. Amazing. Well, so
1: yeah, it's definitely, it was a lot of work. Rachel experienced it because I'd come on. I was never prepared for shows because I'd be getting back into town last minute, and I'm like, "All right, let's go." I'm not prepped, and so she saw the reason why I was looking for a co-host, because Rachel only came on board in January. I was actually going to shut this show down in March on its 20th anniversary because I didn't have the backup, and I knew what my schedule looked like, and it's only going to get busier with the expansion again this year. So bringing her on board was fabulous. And one of the things I think helped connect us real quick, because she played Ringette, and I'm familiar with Ringette up here because I have a lot of friends that played, we had that instant connection. And I think you guys related to it earlier. You are a team. Like, and you understand that team concept. And, you know, when I say something about in the dressing room, Rachel has that point of reference. When I talk to other comedians, most of them have never played sports. In fact,
2: yeah, when we have, you can tell by looking at most comedians that
1: they've
2: never
1: played
2: sports.
1: So, you know, and most comedians hate hockey because we'll get shows outright canceled by a bar where we were expecting it because there's an Oilers playoff game. And so this year when the Oilers went out in the first round, did not break my heart because over the last couple of years, I've probably lost $4,000 or $5,000 in corporate shows because they'd rather watch the Oilers hockey game, the playoff game, than watch comedy. And Canadians are rabid fans of the sport. And you can't knock that. You know, that is our... If you had to ask what we have for identity in Canada, it's a moose and it's hockey.
2: Well, in Edmonton specifically, right? Like,
1: yeah. Yeah. Oh, yeah. I mean, Toronto, they, you know, they don't expect playoffs in Toronto, but.
3: That's harsh. That's harsh.
1: Okay. But, you know, sometimes the truth or reality is harsh, you know? Like, yeah. But.
3: So, Norm, I'm looking at your setup here, and you got to, next time we get Gino on, you got to take Gino's head and put it on the elk on your
1: wall. Oh yeah, oh, on the antelope there, yeah, the deer.
3: Just Photoshop that in. That'd be hilarious.
1: So, I'll pull the video so I have his face. Yeah, I'll do that. I'll just send a still out after.
3: Yeah. Hey, when you get off, go to your emails. I sent you the link to my commercial. You get a laugh.
2: Oh, that's so funny.
1: Oh yeah.
3: Yeah. Oh yeah. So it is what it is. A commercial, 1984. So, I'm good looking then. I had a full head of hair. I got a little mullet going. The whole deal.
1: And let's listen to that ad, Mark.
4: Training for the Olympic hockey team, you always seem to be hungry. Before practice or a game, you can't have anything heavy, so you look for a snack food. And I like Snickers. That empty feeling is gone after I have a Snickers bar. It just gives you a satisfied feeling. I feel like I can wait for dinner.
5: Packed with fresh peanuts, peanut butter nougat, caramel, and milk chocolate. Satisfies you. Packed with peanuts, Snickers really satisfies.
4: Satisfying is no other word for it.
5: Official snack food of the 1984 Winter Olympics.
3: Back then, so
2: that's a big deal. You got a little sponsorship. Snickers too. Snickers is like a huge company. Like that's
3: M&M's. There, you got Smarties though. You got Smarties up there, right?
2: We have both. Yeah.
3: Oh, yeah. Okay.
2: Yeah.
3: You would in Alberta for sure.
2: Not to brag or anything, but yeah.
3: And all the best parts. So
2: yeah.
1: Anyway. I'm glad my ad's not around because I did Stanfield underwear back in the day.
3: Stanfield undies.
2: I love how proud he is of, like, it's, that's funny. It's like,
1: I'm not proud of it. I am not even, you have Snickers? On YouTube.
2: ever heard of Stanfield underwear? That's really fun. I don't know.
3: Freddie Stanfield for the Bruins. That back in my day.
1: Yeah.
2: I'm not sure what Stanfield is, to be honest.
1: It doesn't even exist. They were briefs. They were terrible.
3: they didn't have the pouch pocket for you then?
1: No.
2: It's no, flat.
1: But like the Snickers, there was nuts in there.
3: Whoa! Unbelievable. So.
1: All right, it's funny. The offers you get, then you're like, oh, I guess I got to take this one because I was a failed model except for that one.
3: Well, listen, it's 5:30 and I'm the cook in the house. The wife is starting to get restless out there.
1: Skip the dishes.
3: Oh. Yeah, no, she does the dishes. She does the dishes.

0: Frozen Puck to the Head, Captain Tractor. Before that, you heard I Want to Drive the Zamboni by the Gearjammers. And kicking off that set, the hockey song by Stompin' Tom Connors. I hope you enjoyed today's show. And we will be back next week with more interesting guests. Normally comedy, but as you've come to learn, sometimes we feature people who we find fascinating and interesting. I'm sorry we lost part of that interview off the top due to technical issues, but we'll have those guests back at a future episode. Stay tuned for the After Hours Mix, everybody. Thank you for tuning in to CJSR. Have a great night.
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This is a Treaty 6 fun fact. Did you know that Treaty 6 is unique, even among the other treaties, because of the addition of one clause in particular? This was the Medicine Chest Clause, which states that a medicine chest should be kept

for the benefit of each band, and that in the event of any pestilence or famine, the crown would offer help. The Medicine Chest Clause and the Famine and Pestilence Clause were added to the treaty and signed onto in August and September of 1876, and provided a precedent for modern-day Medicare. Unfortunately, like many of the provisions agreed upon in Treaty 6, it was subject to interpretation by lawmakers, and the promise was not

dirt of chicken's feet. And as we crunched the toes and chewed the skin, I thought, this is the kindest place I've ever been.

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castling heat, touching the same surface every time.

My name is Michael Williams, formerly of Much Music, currently of City TV. I used to go to the Riv Rock Room. You're probably too young to remember that, right? Then I worked with the Point of Sticks as their tour manager. Great band. Perfect Youth, the perfect album. Speaking of Perfect Youth...

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Say it. 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

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Thank you.

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That is the brand new release from Hiroki Tanaka. He's called it Isan, and we heard the final cut on the album called Golden House. And that album finds itself at number 8 on the current CJSR chart. You can always take a look-see at the chart. And you can also subscribe to our email, our weekly email, where you get Hot Wax and CJSR charts. 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Not the music librarians, but the bands and the LPs that he selects. And then, yeah, you get it every week into your inbox. 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He climbs Chart Mountain with you. He is your mountain guide every week. So, what next? What next, you may ask, right here on CJSR TBA, the show with me, Sarah. It's currently 7:12. I can tell you on today's show, we've got Bird is the Word, and this one is a classic. That's your hint for the day. So make sure to get out your text machines, and we're going to listen to one more cut before we launch into our weekly installment of Bird is the Word. 780-492-2577 will be the number that you will need to text into if you know what bird it is that I am playing the call from. Okay, so that is one song away. Consider yourselves warned. Also on today's show, Deep Edmonton Trivia, also bird-related. Pigeons this go-round. So there's that coming up. Also, we head downtown.

It's currently 7:19. You are listening to CJSR broadcasting all across Edmonton and Miskwetiwaskaigan, Treaty 6 and Region 4 of the Métis Nation in Alberta. It is currently 12 degrees, and today we got showers. Yeah, it's a mix in sun and clouds. It's a mixed bag today. It's going to become a little bit more cloudy this afternoon, and, you know, showers. That's what's happening. There's a risk of a thunderstorm late this afternoon. Potential fog patches that are happening in this morning, maybe where you are. When I was up oot and a boot, up and about, getting here to the station this morning, I didn't see any fog, but that is just me. If you are seeing fog, feel free to text in. Let me know. Let me know what's going on. So the showers will end late this evening, and then it will be partially cloudy with a risk of a thunderstorm this evening. Ooh, I love a good thunderstorm. Looking at the advanced weather or the future weather, the forecast. That's the word, the forecast. The future weather, also known as AKA the forecast. We have our bike parade, our adult bike parade happening this Saturday night, and the weather might just cooperate. I have been feeling a bit of stress about what the weather is going to be like for this event. Well, it looks like it's going to be sunny and 20 degrees that day, dipping down a little bit cooler, but yeah, no rain in the forecast just yet. So I'm not jinxing it, knock on wood, all the things, doing all the things. But yeah, I'd love for you to come out and join me. I will be there. 8:30, we are going to gather at, okay, we haven't released this yet, but I'm going to tell you. We're going to meet on the south side right in front of the Strathcona Farmers Market, right there where there's the bike lane. And then we're going to be able

Texas. Yes, the host of Late Night Lounge, which airs tonight. Yeah, the DJ Yamaza will have his music blaring and just enjoying, and then everyone should have their bikes decorated. That's what it's all about. Like, get glow sticks, get your all of, like, your headlamp, get all the, be imaginative, be inventive. Yeah, it's called a bike parade, and we are just basically having a mobile bike party. We're going to, you know, meander through and up and over to the piazza, which is right in front of Earth's Refillery Co-op, as well as Paper Birch Books. There we go. Whew. And they are going to actually stay open late for us. And Yamaza is going to be mixing live there. There will be, the bar will be open. That's why we're calling it an adult bike party, because kids cannot have all the fun. It's time for the adults to, you know, harken back to their childhood, decorate their bikes, get some streamers on your bikes and weave them through the spokes of your bike. And yeah, get into it. Join me. You can RSVP. It's free, but you can RSVP by just heading over to cjsr.com and clicking on the banner there as soon as you get to the homepage that says Adult Bike Parade, and it'll take you over to the Eventbrite. Easy peasy pie. Oh, no, it's not wanting to do it for me. Just imagine in your mind's eye, imagine bird, bird, bird, and then I go, it's time for Bird is the Word. And like I said, it is the quintessential sound for this bird. And it comes from this specific type of bird. And they, I guess, speak for all of this type of bird. So if you know the answer, text in 780-492-2577. Oh! Ba-boom! Okay, so I should have specified that. I'm looking for the specific type of this bird. So we've got Grant in with duck. So yes, correct. So that is the quintessential duck call. But it is specifically, and Adam got the right answer, the mallard. Yes. But I love this little detail here, is that the quintessential duck quack is the sound of the female mallard. So this sound, that's a female mallard. Which I just thought, you know, all mallards speak the same language. All mallards sound the same. Not the case. Females do that quintessential quack sound. They often give this call in a series of 2 to 10 quacks. I've never counted. That's incredible. This is all information from the All About Birds page, which the Cornell Lab puts out from Cornell University. And they say that it will begin loudly and then get softer. Oh, I love this. And when courting, the female mallard will give a paired form of this quack. So the male does not quack. They make a call. Yes, it's quieter and raspier. That's what Cornell Lab, how they refer to it. I love this. The raspy voice of the male mallard. Here it is. Well, yeah, there's some rasp on that. So mallards, they are the quintessential. Thank you, sir. So mallards are a very large duck. They have these hefty bodies and these rounded heads and wide, flat bills. Male mallards are the ones that have those beautiful iridescent, they look like velvet, green heads, and then bright yellow bill, and the gray body is sandwiched between a brown breast and a black rear. Females and juveniles are kind of this brown, muted brown.

with orange and brown bills. Both sexes have white bordered blue patch in the wing. I've never noticed that. I noticed it on the male birds, but I never noticed it on the female birds. So there you go. The mallard duck are known as dabbling ducks. And what? Why? What does dabbling? What does dabbling mean in this context? Well, dabbling is that they feed in the water by tipping forward. I love seeing their little butts in the air. The cutest. What are they doing? They're grazing on underwater plants, but they almost never, ever dive. They don't do it. They don't go under the water. They don't completely submerge. They prefer to just do some dabbling. They just dabble in the water play. They just feed by tipping over and sticking their butts in the air. It's the cutest, featheriest thing. Populations that breed across Canada and Alaska, they leave in the fall for wintering sites down in southern United States and northern Mexico. And yeah, they typically are traveling along very well-known migration flight paths. So there you have it, the classic duck. Yeah, when you think of that, that is a female mallard. Huh, the more you know. Congratulations to you, Adam. Winner, winner. I know, right? Here's the brand new release from the Nora Kelly Band, the song Irish Goodbye.

That's the brand new release from Kevin Morby. Little Wide Open is the name of the eighth and latest album from him. And it's really a love letter to his homeland, his heart, the beep, bop, boop, burp. A love letter to his home in the heartland, which is the city, the Kansas City. We heard All Sinners before that from Nora Kelly Band, who will be performing at Sled Island in a couple of weeks. The brand new album just dropped. Isn't that convenient? It's almost as if she planned it. The album is So Wrong for So Long. The Nora Kelly Band sang us Irish Goodbye. I can tell you that DJ Gulzar will be doing a full and official, the official Sled Island preview show this coming Tuesday. That is June 10th. And From Here We Go Sublime airs every Tuesday night from 7 to 8. So give that a wee listen. I guess I wanted to say that because the song was Irish Goodbye. Okay, let's, we're gonna listen to one more song because I am loving this album from the Winnipegger, the latest release from the Winnipegger, Slow Leaves, the album The Ruin of Things Unfinished. Here is Slow Leaves right here on CJSR, where it is currently 7:36, because time, what is time? The song is Over It.

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3: I pen a personal narrative and welcome you to hear a kid that ran a civil lyricist, the reason that they cherish us. 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

0: Brother Wallace is his name. Debut album. Yeah, first album put out. Just newly signed to the ATO Records. Electric Love is what he's decided to call this release. Top Shotta was the name of the cut. And we're going to go to a classic next. I want to let you know that it is currently 7:46. You are tuned to CJSR, the show, TVA, with me, Sarah, and it is currently 12 degrees. And it's going to be a mix of sun and cloud today. So dress accordingly. Yeah, it's been hard to know. Well, just layers, I think, is what I've been doing, with some waterproofing in there for good measure. Anywho, classic. Classic is next. It's De La Soul with The Magic Number.
1: Yeah.

0: SARS spike traffic reporter.
1: You can hear her reports every Tuesday on the morning show, The Toast Marketing Board, from 7 to 9 a.m. Throughout June, Carly is busting myths.
0: Yes, physically you do know how to ride a bike.
1: Bursting bubbles.
0: In actuality, what you know is how to ride a bike in perfect conditions in a park.
1: And breaking out of echo chambers on all things bike. First off, it's as easy as riding a bike.
0: What they don't know how to do is ride a bike in city traffic. And then they get intimidated and the perception of safety drops. But if you act like a vehicle in those moments, communicate as though you were a vehicle in those moments, change lanes like a vehicle in those moments, you will be as safe as any other vehicle on there, albeit you're a slower moving vehicle.
1: And a smaller vehicle, and a vehicle equipped with far less metal and horsepower. So cyclists aren't the only ones responsible out there. Cars, trucks, motorcycles all have a part to play. Rules of the road, outlined by the government of Alberta, state each driver needs to be at least 2 seconds behind the vehicle ahead of them. In and around the city, keeping 2 meters between your car bumper and a bike ahead of you gives everyone space to travel and respond if anything changes. The bigger the vehicle, the more space and response time is needed. Driving a big old truck, an RV? Well then, back it up and lay off the horn.
0: Claim your space, ride in the lane, and frankly, wave at the people that are honking at you, because you cannot change their mind. You will never change their mind. What will change their mind is the fact that you're riding past them while they're sitting in traffic. And if people were to think of themselves as automobile drivers with their bicycle, when they're riding their bicycle, they would be able to navigate city spaces far more efficiently and effectively, because they're thinking like an automobile, acting like an automobile, and legally they're allowed the space of an automobile on the road.
1: So riding a bike isn't as easy as riding a bike. It's actually operating a vehicle, and it deserves the same respect and space as any truck or car.

0: It's bike month.
1: You are traffic because you are a vehicle.
0: That's CJSR's bike traffic reporter.
1: Hello, my name is Carly Coleman, and I am CJSR.

Classic. The Roots right there with the next movement. Before The Roots, we heard Cadence Weapon off of his brand new release, Forager. And we heard the song Step Out. It makes me think of Andre 3000. Oh my gosh, why is it not coming to my brain? Well, doesn't matter. When they so fresh, so clean. So fresh, so clean.

just reminds me of Andre 3000. Oh my gosh. Why can't I think of the name of it? That's ridiculous, Sarah. Anywho, it's a brand new song from Cadence Weapon, and I'm loving all the things that Cadence Weapon is putting out on his Instagram. His handle is just at Cadence Weapon. On there, he was talking about AI and how algorithms, music algorithms, especially on streaming services, are basically making our music tastes less diverse and, like, making them more uniform, which, yuck. Yuck! I don't want stuff that sounds like other stuff that I already listened to. I want to be exposed to all kinds of pieces because I don't know what I don't know. I don't know what I like until I hear it. So that's why I love CJSR and I listen all the time to hear great music. And next to half hour, because we are just right at 8:01 a.m., I guess this half hour now, I'm going to be playing some music that I heard from yesterday's show, This Is Pop, hosted by Ben Disaster. So that's what happens when you listen to CJSR. I have to, a lot of times, pull out the old Shazam app to find out what on earth am I listening to, because I love it so very much. Well, we did just hear from The Roots, and it was just announced that Earth, Wind & Fire, that beautiful, beautiful band that was formed back in 1969, there's actually a documentary film that The Roots drummer

So I thought, what other time am I ever going to have? I'm sure I could find one to play some Earth, Wind, and Fire. So that's what I'm going to do right now for you. Speaking of Earth, Wind, and Fire, it is currently 12 degrees in Immiscuchi, Wisconsin. The time is 8:02, and we're gonna listen to some Earth, Wind, and Fire right here on CJSR. Here is Let's Groove.

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3: It's me, CGS Audio.

The Calgary band Crystallize. When you look up a band name Crystallize, you will also get not the Calgary band that's led by Aaron Jenkins. You will get the band, or at least I got when I looked it up online, the Swedish power metal band formed in 1992, who also go by the moniker Crystallize. We heard from the aforementioned one, the one out of Calgary, and their album, The Sweetness Restored. Crystallize sang us A Dream I Had. Before that, a brand new release just came out May 1st of this year, Fleur de Pu, and the album Parachute, the song Le Monstre. Well, as I mentioned, I get, just by listening to CJSR, because I love it, I get exposed to all kinds of music. Music I wouldn't necessarily come across my radar in other ways, especially not if I'm using a streaming service which relies on algorithms. So we are going to listen, also by going to music festivals, including Sled Island. We're going to have a two-song set here. And how does it all shake out? Well, the second song we're going to hear is Bass Drum of Death. And this song, it's a little bit of an oldie, but it's a goodie. It came out in 2013. I found out about this band by going to Sled Island. The song twigged for me when I was listening to This Is Pop yesterday. And who heads up the show? The wild and wacky and delightful show This Is Pop? Well, it's none other than Ben Disaster, who leads up the band The Real Sickies. And wouldn't you know it, The Real Sickies are going to be on the bill at Taste of Edmonton on Monday, July 20th. And why is that significant? Well, they're a great band, you know, case just like period, but we're presenting that night. Yeah, we are presenting, that's the stage that we help to curate. On the stage will be The Real Sickies, and then, you know, a sharp left turn. But that's what happens on CJSR, and I love it. I'm here for it. It's the Imbira Renaissance Band. So it's free. You come on down. It'll be that night. It's a Monday, July 20th. So I thought, I'm going to bring it all home for you now. Are you ready? We're going to hear The Real Sickies, who will be at the Taste of Edmonton. You can check out all the information about Taste of Edmonton by going to tasteofedm, the letters edm.ca, and you can see all the different bands that are going to be playing throughout the whole festival on that main stage there in Churchill Square. So we'll hear The Real Sickies with Shoulda Seen It Coming, and then we're going to go to Bass Drum of Death, a band that Ben played on his show, This Is Pop. See how it all comes together? Well, or maybe you are getting a sense of how my brain works. Maybe a bit of both. It's currently 8:21. This is CJSR. I'm Sarah. The show is TBA. And here are Real Sickies.

Yep, we're going to dig in. See, we're digging. We're going to dig into some deep Edmonton trivia right now. We're going to see, we're going to test, you know, how well do you know Edmo? You don't need, actually, you are banned. You're not allowed to look this up online. Just use your best guessing power. You ready? Here's the question. What is the maximum number of pigeons, yes, the bird, pigeons that Edmonton residents can own? If you are one Edmontonian and you were wanting to own pigeons, what is the maximum number of them that you can have? Is it A, 5, B, 75, C, 30, or D, 120? If you wanted to own pigeons, what is the bylaw? What does it say? What is the maximum peak pigeon? What is the peak pigeon that you can have? 5, 75, 30, or 120? Just yell it out. Yell it out. If you guessed 75B, you are correct. That's right. There is the local animal licensing and control bylaw, and it says that you can have 75 maximum number of pigeons. Why 75? It is unclear. It is not known, but it was developed, and why there's actually a specific bylaw for pigeons is apparently because of pigeon racing. And pigeon keepers have strict guidelines concerning when the birds are allowed out of their holding area. And so, yeah, there are racing clubs around Edmonton. The oldest sporting establishment in Canada is the Calgary Racing Pigeon Club. And it opened in 1904. It's the oldest in the country. So currently, you can have 75 pigeons, not 76, 75 pigeons. And how much does one license cost? Which we'll cover, not, you don't have to license like with cats and dogs. You have to individually license the cats and dogs. No, one license covers all 75 pigeons. $15. There you go. You can license 75 pigeons. I'm not going to do the math on what that works out per pigeon. We're going to just let Yoko Ono kind of take us on this mind train. See that segue? This is the second album by Yoko Ono released in 1971. It's called Fly. It's a double album and it was co-produced by Ono and John Lennon. Here's Mind Train as you ponder all things pigeon. At least I'm going to.

0: microplastics due to fish and us.
1: Microplastics, just like any other contaminant, can come in different forms. And not every form is going to have the same effect or the same detrimental issues associated with it. My name is Dan Beretta. I'm a professor in immunology and animal health in the College of Natural and Applied Sciences here at the U of A, and I'm the lead for this project. This is a project that's just getting started. So this is a collaborative study with NEAT. It allows us to be able to expose this fish for short term as well as long term. So we're talking about anything as short as days to weeks, all the way to multiple months. And then we see what the immediate effects are, as well as the cumulative effects might be. From genes to cell function to behavioral changes, we can look at all of these things and try to get a sense as to what actually is happening. So fish are particularly amazing for what we're trying to do. Unlike us, they don't use their bone marrow to be able to make their white blood cells that defend them against disease. For us, we use our bone marrow. For fish, they use tissues like the kidney. Kidney is very good at filtering things. So in this particular case, for fish, it would be an organ that would not only be a target potentially for microplastic accumulation, but also be the organ that might be impacted negatively in terms of its capacity to defend, because it's the same organ that produces those white blood cells that defend that animal. Everybody knows that there's contaminants out there. I know there are multiple issues that we have to deal with, but it's important for scientists to be able to filter through that information and be able to actually convey what the most pressing issues are and be able to actually offer solutions instead of just simply saying that there's a problem. I think the key aspect of it is to know which ones are the more dangerous ones and what effects they truly are having. Detection alone, I don't think is sufficient. And I think it's really up to us to figure out what's actually going on and where to focus our efforts.
0: That's University of Alberta biologist Daniel Beretta. He's leading up new research, looking into how microplastics affect fish and

the show being TBA, with a little bit of like pep in your step, a little pep. So we're doing some funk, disco, psychedelic vibes for the next half hour. We're already in it. You can't turn back now. We're already in it. We just heard from New Guinea, the brand new album from this Italian musical duo that was formed in 2014. They've named the album People of the Moon. We heard Care. And before that, the two-song set began with Yegara. That's the name of the brand new album. It's the debut album for this kaleidoscope of like Turkish psychedelic disco funk. The band is Soyeti 25. We heard the cut, Oyan. And this is a London-based trio fronted by an Istanbul

0: I'm just loving, there's a huge stack of CDs beside me, which I love to see. Mm-hmm. So Jay will be with you in the next hour, and I will, I'm going to step aside, but first we'll play one more cut. We're going to go, it's kind of going to go in the Wayback Machine. We're going to go to Tyrone Evans, and he was part of the band, the reggae band, the Paragons, and this was actually a cut that was supposed to be on one of their albums, but they decided, nah. And so Tyrone was like, yoink, I'll take that. It's Rise Up, and we're going to listen to the disco mix because we're kind of in a disco vibe. Hey Jay, we're kind of like...
1: Yeah, I'm feeling the disco vibe.
0: we're going to keep on that vibe. We're going to keep vibing. It's released in 1983. Here is Tyrone Evans to take you out to the end of TBA and in to the hour with Jay right here on CJSR.

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1: Hey, what's up? Talking Pigeon here. I'm sure that got your attention. I, of course, bring a message, as most birds do. Let me just read from this poster here. The Pigeon Lake Music Festival.

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3: 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This is an Amiskwichi fun fact. Did you know that the traditional name of Edmonton, Amiskwichi, Waskayakin, means Beaver Hills House in Nehiyawewin, the Plains Cree language? The region of Beaver Hills has historically been important for many Indigenous peoples, including the Anishinaabe, Nakota Sioux, Nahiawak, Nitsitapi, and Sutina. The forests, lakes, and plains of Amiskwichi were abundant with natural resources and opportunities for fishing, hunting, and gathering. There is evidence of human activity in Amiskwichi dating back over 8,000 years. And it was a place for different nations to rest and replenish from long journeys between the hills and prairies every spring and fall.
4: Hello and welcome. I'm Jay, and today I'll be playing you some really great stuff. I'm playing a lot of CDs today. I've got coming up a lot of artists that will be coming in the Edmonton Folk Fest lineup. It just came out, so I've been really gearing up for some of the artists. And one that I'm really excited for is Bella White. I've seen her play before live. She was at Folk Fest a couple years ago, I believe. Maybe last year. Can't quite remember. And she is from Calgary. She debuted her first album in 2020 called Just Like Leaving. And so today I'm not going to play that, though. Today I'm going to play one of her newer songs. This is called Little Things.

You just heard Corb Lund, a song from his album Cabin Fever. Before that, I played He War by Cat Power, and I also played Little Things by Bella White. These are all artists that are coming to Edmonton Folk Fest this summer. I don't know if anyone's excited, but I'm super excited. So feel free to check out these artists. Yeah, and I've been just feeling so excited about it, and also thinking about the nostalgia. It feels like a very magical time to me. There's a lot of new discovery of music. I love going to live music events and finding just new artists I've never heard before, as well as finding the artists that I already know. Like, it's a mix of the old and the new. Yeah. Hi there, I'm Jay, and I'm playing you some, like, CDs and just music I've been into lately. 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

Next up, I'm going to be playing some 90s bands that I've been really reminded of recently. The first band I'm going to play for you is a Canadian band from Guelph, Ontario. This is King Cobb Steely.

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0: 8:30 p.m. We'll ride through central Edmonton behind a bike with an amp blasting music. The 7.4-kilometer route will end at The Piazza in front of Earth's Refillery Co-op and Paper Birch Books. 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
1: Merriam-Webster defines queer as of, relating to, or being a person whose sexual orientation is not heterosexual and or whose gender identity is not cisgender. Now, I've never met Merriam or Webster, and that definition was bad. So I took to the streets to find out how people actually define the words that describe us. How do you identify?
2: A non-binary lesbian.
3: Like sexuality? Or what do you mean?
4: I identify as bi and non-binary.
5: I identify as a non-binary lesbian.
3: Human being. Homo sapien.
1: How would you define the word non-binary as you use it?
4: I just kind of feel like a soul in a body. I don't really feel like I have any gender.
6: I guess I'm just not really cisgender. I don't feel an attachment.
5: The way I personally ask people to use out in regards to me is to have me completely outside of these categorizations.
1: Define human being as you use it.
3: A featherless biped with flat nails.
4: I feel like my inner self has no gender and is just a soul here on Earth.
5: Not see me as man or woman, masculine or feminine, or another. Just see me as I am, as just like a one-of-one kind of gender.
3: I say get rid of gender, get rid of sexuality, go to bed.
1: Okay then, I think we're ready for a new definition. Queer. Adjective.
6: Anyone that identifies as like LGBTQ plus and two-spirited people.
5: Not just being outside of the realm of cis and het, but also it is a way of life.
3: Queer, just the opposite of straight.
6: Anyone who is not cis.
4: People who identify as queer are more outspoken towards social injustices.
5: In my personal belief, you can be gay, but you aren't necessarily queer.
6: Anyone who feels an attachment with that word.
1: And I've run out of paper. Remember, only one person gets to tell you who you are. And until the dictionary gets its act together, that person can be you. Happy Pride from CJSR. I wonder what the definition of pride is. Oh, no. That will not be.
7: 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This is Jay, and this morning I'm playing you a collection of music from lots of CDs that I have. I mean, one of them was one I stole from my dad, but for the most part, it's my collection. A few that I found in the CJSR library here on campus at U of A. However, I guess I'll just announce what I played before. I played Modest Mouse, a song called Custom Concern. It's from one of my personal favorite albums called This Is a Long Drive for Someone with Nothing to Think About. I think that's a really interesting, cool name, honestly. And then I also played a song called The Power of Love by King Cobb Steely from their album Junior Relaxer. And so next I'm going to be playing you an album, a song from an album of a CD that I found here while digitizing at in our library here. So this is called Coolidge vs. Rutledge by Bronze Fawn.

Happy Thursday. That is a song by Morphine, a band that debuted in 1989. When I was looking through the songs, I was looking through the Morphine collection, and I was like, oh, Thursday, I should just play that because it's Thursday tomorrow. Yeah, I really love all the bands that I just played. I played Thursday by Morphine, and before that you heard Bronze Fawn. They played a song called Coolidge versus Rutledge. And then earlier we heard some Modest Mouse and some King Cobb Steely. Yeah, I think they each have a really unique sound, especially Morphine. I mean, the saxophone and it's got a really strong bass back there too, and they really complement each other really nicely, I feel like. This is CJSR 88.5 FM. I'm your host, Jay. Next up, I'm going to be playing you some songs that generally I feel like are really feel good. It kind of gets me in a more upbeat kind of mood. First, I'm going to play you some Billy Cobham on a cassette, actually, that I found at a thrift store. So this is Pleasant Pheasant.

How's it going, everybody? Zacy here on Culture Vulture on CJSR 88.5, doing another basketball segment here on the show. It's my favorite part of the show. Lots to talk about, though. The NBA Finals Game 1 was yesterday between the New York Knicks and the San Antonio Spurs. The New York Knicks ran away with the victory in Game 1 with a 105-95 victory. If you know me, I'm not a fan of the Knicks whatsoever. But it was a pretty good game, I gotta say. Up until the end, the Spurs kind of just fumbled it. But lots happened. Jalen Brunson took over the fourth quarter, had 30 points, but he did it on 12-for-31 shooting. And yeah, it's just one of those Jalen Brunson games. You know, you could keep him in a box all game, but he's still Jalen Brunson. He's gonna go and do his thing in the fourth quarter, which is what he did. The Knicks also got a good game out of OG Anunoby, Karl-Anthony Towns, and Landry Shamet. Over on the San Antonio Spurs side of things, Victor Wembanyama had 26 points and 12 rebounds in his first Finals game. Unfortunately, he only shot 28%, though. It was not a high shooting game percentage-wise for really anyone on either team, essentially. Like, aside from Shamet and Dylan Harper, no one really shot too good in that game. But then again, this was like everyone out there. It was like their first ever Finals game. Another interesting thing from the game is a fan received a lifetime ban for running onto the court in the middle of the game to try and take a selfie with Victor Wembanyama. Very hilariously, though, the fan missed everything. If you look at the footage of him trying to get that video selfie with Victor Wembanyama, Wembanyama's so tall, he hardly even got like over Wembanyama's shoulder. You could just see his jersey standing behind him. But yeah, he was tackled off the court by like three security guards. And as of this morning, Adam Silver, who was at the game, he's the NBA commissioner for those who don't know, he gave that fan a lifetime ban from the NBA, so he won't be allowed in attendance in any NBA arena for the rest of his life. So, yeah, I mean, was it worth it? I don't know, but at least he got a story to tell. That's all I'll say on that. But very excited for Game 2. That will be Friday at 6:30. And, yeah, I'm excited to see who's going to win it. Like I said, I'm rooting for San Antonio to win this series, but they need to win this game to go back to New York down 0-2. Would not be good. Not be good at all. I want the Spurs to win this bad. As I've said before on the show, I'm not a big person regarding the New York Knicks. But like I said, there's going to be more basketball to talk about next week on the show. We'll see how the series is looking by that point. As of now, though, we got more music coming up here on the show, coming up with Truth by Yuksek here on CJSR 88.5 FM, The Culture Vulture.

I Want You by Alice in Wonderland here on CJSR 88.5 FM, The Culture Vulture. I'm your host, Zach, and just recently I went and saw the Michael movie, the Michael Jackson movie, and I gotta say, I loved it, but I'm so confused just looking at the Rotten Tomatoes for it. The critics gave it a mighty 39%, but then the audience gives it a 97%. So, like, I've been looking at reviews online, and most people that aren't film critics, like, seem to just love the movie, and I love the movie, but then all the film critics just despise it. I'm like, I'm wondering what I'm missing here. So, to anyone who's seen it, text in your thoughts at 780-492-2577. That's the CJSR text line, 780-492-2577. And let's talk about it, because I'm curious, why is this movie so divisive? Until then, though, let's get back into some more music. This is Right Hand Man by Katie Tupper here on CJSR 88.5 FM, The Culture Vulture.

HBW by Sia Gray here on CJSR 88.5 FM, The Culture Vulture. Fortunately, we are right here at the end of the show now. Time just flies by doing a show here on CJSR, but there's going to be lots more great programming throughout the rest of the day and the rest of the week, and I'll be here again Thursday, 10 a.m. next week, so I will see you guys all then. It's been a fun one. We're going to end things off with a bit more Canadian artist. Coming up next, we got Anderson .Paak with Fire in the Sky.

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0: Welcome to Electronic Intifada Radio. I'm Nora Barrows-Friedman. On this episode, will justice catch up with Israel? Researcher, analyst, and commentator Muin Rabbani talks about the political nature of the Palestinian liberation struggle and the role international legal institutions can play within it.
1: We must recognize that the Palestinian struggle for freedom and liberation is a fundamentally political struggle. It's not a legal case that's going to be adjudicated by a judge or a court of law. But if you see them as dynamics that can contribute to the political struggle, they can in fact be quite useful.
0: Rokaya Shamsuddin reports from southern Lebanon.
2: In less than 24 hours, Israeli forces conducted over 180 airstrikes against more than 60 villages and towns in South Lebanon and the Bekaa Valley, signaling a drastic expansion of its attacks.
0: And on the resistance report, John Elmer brings us the latest Israeli ceasefire violation.
3: Israel assassinated Mohammed Oda, a longtime military intelligence chief and presumed chief of staff, two chiefs of staff in a two-week period Israel has assassinated outside of a war.
0: This is Electronic Intifada Radio. I'm Nora Barrows-Friedman. This episode highlights the news, interviews, and reports from our live stream broadcast on May 28th, 2026. Later in the show, researcher, analyst, and commentator Muin Rabbani joins us to talk about the International Criminal Court, the pursuit of

justice for victims of the genocide and the broader challenges faced by the Palestinian national movement. But first, inside Palestine or out, refugees describe constant fear and steadfast determination. We've published many features in the last week, but today we're highlighting Endless Displacement, Endless Nakba by Malak Hejazi, writing from Gaza. Hejazi profiles Palestinian refugees, a woman in Gaza, a woman in the West Bank, and a woman in Lebanon, all three of them struggling to return home to historic Palestine. In Lebanon, Lilian Samraoui, a journalist who reports on Palestinian refugee camp life in Lebanon, tells us about her roots in Al-Kabri, a village in northern Palestine near Aqqa. Lilian was born in a refugee camp in Beirut, growing up in Burj al-Barajneh, where the streets are narrow and infrastructure is hazardous, Hejazi writes. Quote, her family's story of dispossession and dislocation has been passed down through the generations. How they left, how they lived in tents, and how their land was stolen from them. She has never seen it. She wouldn't be allowed. In Gaza, 84-year-old Nakba survivor Jamila Abu al-Kumsan tells Hejazi that she still remembers being lifted onto a mule when she was five. They came quickly, she told the Electronic Intifada. There was shooting and killing. People were afraid. The village emptied. We left with a pot and some clothes. That was all. She and two of her brothers

0: brothers, Tawfiq, would wake before dawn, load the harvest onto a mule, and take it from the village to Gaza's markets. In October 1948, Israeli forces bombed the village and took control of the area. By the end of that month, or in early November, all residents had been forcibly displaced. Jamila has never returned. The Nakba, Arabic for catastrophe, happened over 1947 and 1948, when around two-thirds of the Palestinian population at the time were displaced from their homes, lands, and country, 750,000 of them winding up as UN-registered refugees. It is commemorated on May 15th every year and is often understood as a single exceptional moment in history. It has not been. The United Nations describes what followed as an ongoing process of dispossession and displacement through settlements, evictions, land confiscation, and home demolitions, one that continues to the present day. Jamila's family first settled in Beit Lahia in the northern Gaza Strip with relatives. She later moved to Nuseirat, where she lived with her brother's family while her parents remained behind in Beit Lahia. She remembers living in a tent in a camp where shelters were numbered and families were assigned plots. It was like now, she told the Electronic Intifada from her son Mohammed's apartment in the Al Nasser neighborhood of Gaza City, where she currently lives. Her body, she said, could no longer bear the strain of having to live in a tent. When the Israeli bombing reached Sheikh Radwan in October 2023, buildings began collapsing on residents. She called her son Ala, a doctor at Al-Quds Hospital, Jamila told the Electronic Intifada, and told him she was scared. He urged her to come to the hospital, even though it was already full of displaced families. She left with her daughter, Nahed, 43, who is unmarried and lives with her, taking nothing, not even a change of clothes. When the Israeli military issued evacuation threats against the hospital and struck areas around it, Jamila and her daughter moved south to Al-Qarara, a small town just north of Khan Yunis. After about a month, however, that area also came under attack. They were trying to drive us out, she said. What followed was a series of short-term moves as they got pushed around Gaza, trying to stay ahead of Israel's outsized violence. They lived with relatives, then in a single room with acquaintances for nearly 2 months, then in a rented apartment in central Gaza. When Jamila returned to Gaza City in January 2025, her home was gone. I lost my mind, she said. 75 years after her first displacement, she had been displaced again, just like the first time, and endured another series of displacements. She now lives in a rented apartment with her son Mohammed and his family of seven in the Al Nasser neighborhood of Gaza City. She says she feels trapped inside, as the apartment is on the fifth floor and she is unable to go up and down the stairs. But she added, it is still better than living in a tent. This is a major Nakba, she said. No home, no belongings, no place to sit. We are lost. Our lives are gone. She tells her grandchildren that what they are living through is worse than the first Nakba. She was five when she was first lifted onto that mule. She is still being displaced. Those are excerpts from Endless Displacement, Endless Nakba by Malak Hijazi, writing from Gaza on electronicintifada.net. Now we go to South Lebanon, where researcher and journalist Rokaya Shamsuddin filed this report.
1: This is Rokaya Shamsuddin reporting for the Electronic Intifada. Israel has launched a massive coordinated aerial assault across southern Lebanon and the Bekaa Valley in recent days, striking dozens of towns and villages in relentless waves with no end in sight. The latest escalation features an intense campaign of bombardment alongside sweeping force displacement orders, targeting the historic coastal city of Sur, its surrounding neighborhoods, and adjacent Palestinian refugee camps. In less than 24 hours, Israeli forces conducted over 180 airstrikes against more than 60 villages and towns in South Lebanon and the Bekaa Valley, signaling a drastic expansion of its attacks. The human toll of this relentless bombing campaign continues to mount rapidly, with over 3,000 victims of Israelis' aggression since the 2nd of March, and at least 30 people killed, many of them women and children, across the southern region and Bekaa in a single day.

0: in the village of Shokin in South Lebanon, an Israeli airstrike completely destroyed a residential home, wiping out three members of the Hashem family, a father, a mother, and their son. Additional heavy strikes have targeted towns deeper inland, including Zifta in the city of Nablusiyya. As Israel systematically targets civilian infrastructure and residential quarters in an effort to inflict as much damage on the native population as possible. These forced displacement orders, coming on the heels of one of the deadliest and most intense periods of bombardment in recent weeks, have triggered a fresh wave of displacement among residents who have already survived months of Israeli attacks. For the people of Sur and the neighboring Palestinian refugee camps, who share a long, interconnected history of resisting Israeli occupation, this latest offensive is viewed not as an isolated act of Israeli aggression, but as a continuation of a collective struggle for liberation and survival against a U.S.-backed colonial campaign designed to strip them of their connection to the land of South Lebanon. With the Israeli military suffering mounting casualties on the border, many suspect that Israel may soon expand its campaign of terror to Beirut. On the ground in South Lebanon, invading forces are being repeatedly bogged down in fierce, close contact battles with resistance fighters and targeted by devastating Hezbollah FPV drones. Unable to deliver on its political promises to safely return northern settlers or crush the resistance, the Israeli command appears increasingly likely to resort to punitive, large-scale bombings of the capital to mask its operational failures and lack of strategic progress.
1: That was researcher, journalist, and Electronic Intifada contributor Rokhaya Shamsidin. Coming up, researcher, analyst, and commentator Moin Rabbani talks about the limits of international law when it comes to the Palestinian struggle for liberation. But before we get to that, last week on the Resistance Report, the Electronic Intifada's John Elmer told us about the assassination of the Qassam Brigade's leader Izzedine al-Haddad in Gaza City. Mohammed Oda, their long-standing head of intelligence, was then chosen as their new commander. He has since been assassinated.
2: This is the Resistance Report on day 965 of Israel's genocide in Gaza, where on Tuesday night, Israel assassinated Mohammed Oda, who is a longtime military intelligence chief and presumed chief of staff. He became the chief of staff after the assassination of Izzedine al-Haddad, who I reported on last week. Two chiefs of staff in a two-week period Israel has assassinated outside of a war and in a ceasefire period, massacring them with their families and killing their neighbors. Ode is from the Jabalia refugee camp. He was part of Qassam's founding generation. He was a member of Yahya Sinwar's Majd counterintelligence unit that sought to root out collaborators and Israeli agents in Gaza in the years before the Qassam brigades were formally announced from their emergence. In earlier years, he was a battalion commander in Jabalia, but he has a long intelligence history, military intelligence history, and was a critical builder in the Qassam brigades, encompassing the indigenous weapons development program that, of course, was on display for the 2.5 years of resistance in Gaza. But he has been key in that weapons program and the development of the structure of the military force of the Qassam Brigade, something that he carried on till his final days when he reorganized Qassam in the north of Gaza and took over as the Northern Division commander at that time after Izzedine Haddad became chief of staff. And Haddad himself had replaced Mohammed Sinwar, who was the chief of staff for a year before he was assassinated around this time last year, and Mohammed al-Daif, who was the chief of staff from 2002 to his assassination in 2024 in Khan Yunis. So 22 years of leadership from Mohammed al-Daif. Real inner circle of the October 7th operation in Oda was a key part of that group, that small group that dismantled the Gaza division and really shattered the myth of their intelligence and the myth of their capacity. And it's the military intelligence that was run by Mohammed Oda that did that, that had that impeccable and voluminous intelligence on each Israeli position, on the movements of troops that they had watched for years in the Gaza envelope, in the Gaza division's movements, were all what was dismantled on October 7th.

0: in literally minutes because of the preparation that Mohamed Odeh was overseeing. He also oversaw the critical counterintelligence raid that was foiled by the Israelis in 2018 in Khan Yunis, where they attempted to plant listening devices to try to get into the closed phone line in the tunnels. That operation was foiled, and he was a key role in that as well. Qassam said that he is our distinguished commander, and he left his mark in various fields of jihad and resistance, from the battlefield to military manufacturing workshops, passing through the command of the Northern Brigade and the command of the Weapons and Combat Services Wing. Then he, for a long time, with the Military Intelligence Wing. Qassam said, what a great journey he was on, rich chapters which will remain a beacon for generations. The ferocity of the battle and the intensity of the assault from which our people and resistance are being subjected to, and the Zionist rampage and savagery, are certainly the final chapters of the occupation. So that is a report from Gaza. And this has been the Resistance Report for day 965 of Israel's genocide in Gaza.
1: That was the Electronic Intifada's John Elmer. You're listening to Electronic Intifada Radio with me, Nora Barrows-Friedman. In Gaza, music teacher Ahmed Muin Abu Amsha introduced us to his new student, six-year-old Hala. He says, quote, when she sings, you can hear innocence, softness, and the beautiful spirit of a child in every note. I was truly happy when I heard her voice for the first time. So we sang together, and I decided the world deserves to hear her too. In the middle of everything happening around us, children in Gaza still carry music inside their hearts.
2: Once again, this is Hala. Hala, she's 6 years old. Sitta. So she is the sister of Bayan.
3: Hi,
2: so
3: Rian.
2: She has a beautiful voice. So I'm gonna let you hear her voice, Yalaya. Anyway, صحاك الشوق من نومك وبقلبي تعكك من يومك لا يومك ولا يومك إلا بلقاك يا حبيبي طارش الحب أيامه
1: That was six-year-old Hala with music teacher Ahmed Muin Abu Amsha in Gaza. We now turn our attention to the International Criminal Court and the pursuit of justice for victims of the genocide. The Electronic Intifada's executive director, Ali Abu Nima, sets the stage for our next guest.
4: Earlier this month, the Israeli newspaper Haaretz reported that prosecutors at the International Criminal Court in The Hague are asking judges to approve arrest warrants for the ultra-far-right Israeli ministers Bezalel Smotrich and Itamar Ben-Gvir, along with another official and two Israeli military officers. So far, there has been no confirmation from the prosecutors. Since the start of Israel's genocide in Gaza in October 2023, the ICC has publicly confirmed arrest warrants for only two Israelis, Prime Minister Benjamin Netanyahu and former Defense Minister Yoav Gallant. But the court's procedures also allow arrest warrants to be issued under seal, so it remains possible that additional warrants exist but have not yet been made public. Joining us now to discuss these and other developments related to Palestine is Mu'in Rabbani. He is a non-resident senior fellow at the Middle East Council on Global Affairs, a researcher, analyst, and commentator specializing in Palestinian affairs in the region more broadly, and he's co-editor of Jadaliyah. Mu'in is also the author of the forthcoming book, Gaza Apocalypse. Welcome, Mu'in.
5: Thank you very much, Ali and Nora. It's great to be with you.
6: Good to see you.
4: Thanks so much, Mu'in. The ICC Chief Prosecutor, Karim Khan, has been on extended leave for the last year

0: following allegations of sexual misconduct. Khan consistently denied wrongdoing, and he's reportedly been completely exonerated. According to media reports, he could return to his duties very soon. Many people see the accusations against him as politically motivated. But after news broke that he had reportedly been cleared, you wrote the following. You said, now that Karim Khan has apparently been cleared of criminal conduct, he should do the honorable thing, resign, and make room for a prosecutor genuinely committed to the job, one who will pursue war criminals rather than appease the powerful. Khan has apparently not committed a criminal offense, and it is clear Israel played a central role in this scandal. Nevertheless, he has brought his office into disrepute and should go. Mu'in, why do you come to that conclusion? After all, isn't Karim Khan the first and only prosecutor in the court's history to bring indictments against Israelis for crimes against Palestinians? And if the reports of the new arrest warrants are true, isn't that a result of the process he started?
1: It's a very good question, and allow me to respond by providing a bit of background. When the former prosecutor of the International Criminal Court, Fatou Bensouda, was in the process of leaving and the new prosecutor had to be elected, because a prosecutor is elected by a vote of what is known as the Assembly of State Parties, basically states that have ratified the Rome Statute and are members of the International Criminal Court, there were several candidates. Khan's main rival was, I believe, from Ireland or New Zealand, an individual known for their commitment to the court and to the work of the court. Khan, who is a British barrister, his candidacy was very strongly supported, not only by the British government, he was, after all, one of their citizens, but particularly by two members who are not members of the International Criminal Court, but who consider it their business to elect the next prosecutor. And I'm speaking, of course, about the United States and Israel. And they left no stone unturned to ensure that Khan would be elected. They succeeded. And in his first briefing to the United Nations Security Council, he reports every 6 months, I believe, to the Security Council about ongoing cases before the ICC that have been referred to him by the Council. He made a rather remarkable statement. And here, let me just back up. There are three ways in which a case can be taken up by the ICC prosecutor. The first is referral by the Security Council, which in the case of Palestine, of course, would never happen because of the U.S. veto. The second is at the request of a state that is a member of the ICC. And the third is that the prosecutor can himself initiate a case by seeking permission from a panel of ICC judges to pursue a case. And two cases in particular, what is known as a situation in Palestine, which is what we're discussing now, and another one known as a situation in Afghanistan, are both cases that were not initiated as a result of a Security Council referral. Now, this is important because in his first briefing of the Security Council, it was a briefing about a case in Libya, Khan went out of his way to inform the Security Council that henceforth he would be prioritizing only those cases that had been referred to his office by the Security Council. Now, one doesn't have to read particularly carefully between the lines to understand that Khan was providing assurances to Washington in particular that they no longer needed to worry about progress in the case concerning Afghanistan and crimes committed by U.S. forces in that country, and particularly about the ongoing investigation into Israeli crimes in Palestine. That was his position until February 22, when

Russia invaded Ukraine. Russia is also not a member of the International Criminal Court, nor for that matter is Ukraine. And the Security Council certainly did not refer that question to

whole team in Ukraine consisting of, I think, some 40 investigators, and within the space of a year had indicted the head of state of Russia and another Russian official. So it took him less than a year to indict the head of state of a permanent member of the Security Council. And he was, of course, basking in the glory of doing the West's bidding. Then something very inconvenient for him happened, namely October 7th and the subsequent Gaza genocide. And if you remember, you know, when he first started issuing statements about this, and he traveled, I think, at one point to Sinai and to Rafah, and then visited Israel, essentially at the invitation of the Israeli government, and made statements that were so outrageous that Palestinian human rights organizations refused to even meet with him when he tried to meet with them in Ramallah. What happened is that Israel forced his hand. The genocide was so public, so visible, so brazen. Israeli soldiers and commanders and leaders were bragging about their genocidal conduct 24/7. His office was being inundated with requests and demands for action, particularly by a number of ICC members from the Global South. And I think what ultimately tilted the balance was that his peers, reputable members of the British legal establishment, also began knocking on his door and saying, well, don't you need to do something? And it was in May, I believe, of 2024 that he issued those indictments. And if you recall, the way it works is the prosecutor himself doesn't indict people. He sends a request to a panel of three judges recommending an arrest warrant for a particular individual. They review and study it, and then they either approve or reject the request. And Khan, of course, went out of his way to seek the arrest warrants for two Israeli and three Palestinian leaders, lest he be misunderstood. And he also, surprisingly, went very public about what he was doing, which immediately gave Israel an opportunity to, along with the United States, then still under the Biden administration, to launch an extensive campaign against him, against the ICC, and all the rest of it. So that's kind of the background. Khan acted because his previous conduct and Israeli conduct tied his hands and left him with no choice. I remain convinced that left to his own devices, nothing would have happened. Because, you know, the investigation into Palestine was lagging very far behind that into Russian conduct in Ukraine, even though it was years older. Then we get this sexual misconduct scandal, which is indisputably the result of Israeli machinations, regardless of what actually did and didn't happen. Khan was investigated by an organization known as OIOS, which is essentially the UN's investigative service, and it cleared him of criminal conduct. In other words, he did not commit a criminal offense in these relationships that he purportedly had. In any other investigation, being cleared of criminal conduct is kind of the end of the story, because that's the only issue that concerns the investigator. In this one, very surprisingly, the Assembly of State Parties, essentially the most prominent Western states that are ICC members, took a decision to continue the investigation into Khan, already knowing that he could not be charged with any criminal conduct, but seeking to determine whether he had brought his office into disrepute through these relationships or, you know, other conduct unbecoming. And that's, I think, quite clearly, again, payback for this investigation into Palestine. Now, we do have these reports of additional warrants. And Ali, as you mentioned, the prosecutor can also seek warrants under seal so that the person involved is unaware of any potential arrest warrant. But in this case, and given how heavily monitored and infiltrated the ICC is, I've absolutely no doubt that if there is an arrest warrant under seal, you and I would be the second to know about it. And he has dragged his feet. He, in my view, has refused to energetically
pursue his mandate for transparently

0: political reasons, and I think it would be best that he be replaced by someone who will pursue justice, who will seek to implement the mandate of the Office of the Prosecutor of the International Criminal Court without fear or favor and stop playing politics.
1: But given how he got there, which is that he was selected or elected precisely because that's what they wanted him to do, and as you say, he only issued the indictments against Netanyahu and Yoav Gallant really kicking and screaming because he would have had no credibility left if he...
2: Precisely.
1: You know, fair enough. But given the reality, if he were to resign tomorrow, what gives you any confidence that he would be replaced by someone any more willing or any more aggressive in pursuing that mandate?
0: Well, of course, there is absolutely no assurance that Khan's successor, were he to depart tomorrow, would be more energetic than he has been. My argument is that he really has compromised his office by refusing to do what's right. You know, he's issued only two indictments of Israel in the course of now almost 3 years of genocide, and has made sure to balance that by issuing more indictments against Palestinians. You can potentially cut Khan some slack for not issuing any indictments relating to the crime of genocide on the grounds that this is a question being adjudicated by the International Court of Justice, and it will be much easier for him to do so if and when the ICJ determines that this is a case of genocide. But even then, you know, the ICJ does not deal with individual criminal responsibility. Only the ICC does. And it does have plausible grounds to seek arrest warrants of a whole range of Israeli leaders and commanders for the crime of genocide. And I'm sure that if he were to do so, it would constrain the conduct of these leaders and commanders. And it would, I think, be greatly beneficial. Now, just to get back to your question, of course, we don't know who the next prosecutor is going to be. And anyone who succeeds Khan is going to understand, you know, that they are in Israel's crosshairs as well. But that was already the case with Khan when he replaced Ben Suda. But nevertheless, one would hope, particularly at a time when the institution itself is under comprehensive attack by the United States, by Israel, and by some European leaders, that a new prosecutor will be found who can rise to the occasion and will understand that ultimately there is absolutely nothing he can do, he or she can do, to appease the powerful, and therefore he might as well just do the job he was elected to do.
3: You mentioned Fatou Bensouda, who served as the ICC's chief prosecutor before Karim Khan. She recently told Al Jazeera about the persistent efforts, apparently by Israel, of course, to bribe, blackmail, and intimidate her into halting the court's Palestine investigation, including Israel apparently threatened her family. And you also wrote a recent analysis for the Middle East Council on Global Affairs titled The Palestinian National Movement and the Challenge of International Law. In that, you acknowledge that Israel and its Western backers have waged a systematic campaign to undermine the international institutions where Palestinians have won a modicum of recognition of their rights.
0: The ICC being a perfect example.
3: Exactly. You talk about Donald Trump's effort to effectively replace the UN with his so-called Board of Peace. And in the same breath, you argue that Palestinians should continue to pursue their rights through these various international legal and diplomatic forums. Can you unpack that argument a little bit? What's the strategic value of these institutions for Palestinians? And what are their limits given, you know, either veto power or intimidation and threats against the prosecutors who could do so?
0: Yes, let me just first briefly address the issue of Fatou Bensouda. She was, interestingly enough, she spoke in The Hague, where she had been invited to give a talk by the Rights Forum. The Rights Forum is an organization in the Netherlands dedicated to addressing the question of Palestine on the basis of international law. And it was established by the former late Dutch Prime Minister, Dries Van Acht. And I had the honor to be a founding board member of that organization. And, you know, she's been out of office now for 4 or 5 years. There was a long article in The Guardian a year or so ago, which spoke about these Israeli practices of trying to intimidate ICC staff, bribe them, blackmail them, and so on. But this, to the best of my knowledge, is the first time that Bensouda has spoken out publicly and directly about this. And she speaks about people showing up at her house. Her security had taken a picture of the car's license plate. And when ICC security contacted the rental agency, it turned out that the two individuals who rented the vehicle had done so with Israeli passports. She talks about efforts at bribery, at blackmail, at intimidation, and so on. And as one individual told me, it seems there are things that she has thus far only said in private that she is now beginning to state in public. And there are other things that she has not yet said in private that can be expected to come out in the coming period as well. So that in and of itself is, I think, a very interesting development. Now, getting back to your question, the point I sought to make is that we must recognize that the Palestinian struggle for freedom and liberation is a fundamentally political struggle. It's not a legal case that's going to be adjudicated by a judge or a court of law. It is a fundamentally political struggle that is going to be resolved on the basis that any other political struggle is. And I think a problem that with some people's approach to issues of human rights and international law and so on is they see these human rights reports that can be outstanding but change absolutely nothing. They see these rulings by courts and international legal institutions and international organizations that basically confirm the justice of the Palestinian cause, but they change nothing. And they kind of throw up their hands and say, well, we should ignore this arena because international law and human rights have done nothing for us. Whereas the point I sought to make is if you look at it in that narrow sense, yes, you shouldn't waste your time. But if you see them as dynamics that can contribute to the political struggle, they can in fact be quite useful. And the best example I can think of is in this case is the ICJ genocide case, where, as you'll recall, the genocide, for all intents and purposes, commenced on the 7th of October, 2023. It was already obvious, certainly by the end of the month, what Israel was up to. And you had a lot of people who perhaps were not previously committed to taking a position on Palestinian question, people who were very concerned about their careers, their whatever, who were looking on in horror, but were too terrified to say or do anything. South Africa brings its case to The Hague under the Genocide Convention. And in January of 2024, the court rules that Israel stands plausibly accused of genocide. And all of a sudden, the floodgates open, and it becomes perfectly legitimate and normal and acceptable to talk about genocide in the Israeli-Palestinian context, essentially no different than we would speak about it in any other context. And in this case, it's particularly relevant because for many people who perhaps are not very well versed in the history of this issue, they tend to look at Israel as first and foremost the international community's atonement for the history of persecution of the Jews in Europe and of the German Holocaust in particular. And Israel has, of course, very effectively used the Holocaust as a shield to deflect any criticism and accuse anyone who criticizes it of essentially trying to finish Hitler's job. Well, that shield is, because of this legal procedure, no longer available to Israel. And to a very large extent, we can now speak about Israel the same way we would speak about Myanmar or Rwanda or indeed any other state. And for those like you who are familiar with the relevant history, that is almost unthinkable political progress.
1: it is a remarkable change, but has come at an absolutely extraordinary price.
0: Certainly

0: True.
1: Yeah, we should have been able to speak about all of this many, many decades ago. In fact, we were, Palestinians were, and some people were, but as you say, it has taken this genocide to produce that response. Well, let's talk, Maureen, more broadly about the situation in Gaza and the region. It's almost 8 months since the start of the so-called ceasefire in Gaza. Nevertheless, Israel's genocide continues through direct bombardment on a daily basis, mass killing and the deliberate deprivation of food, medicine, shelter, and the basic means of life. At the same time, Nikolai Mladenov, the representative of Trump's so-called Board of Peace, is demanding the total disarmament of the Palestinian resistance as the price for Palestinians in Gaza even to receive food, medicine, and shelter in anything close to adequate quantities. Meanwhile, in the occupied West Bank, Israel is escalating settler terror and ethnic cleansing while the Palestinian Authority continues to collaborate with Israeli occupation forces. What can change this dynamic? Palestinians have tried everything: unarmed civil resistance, armed struggle, negotiations, and as we were just talking about, legal action. Nothing has appeased Israel or its American, European, and indeed Arab sponsors. Doesn't that demonstrate that Palestinians cannot be expected to confront alone a genocidal occupier whose weapons, financing, and political support are global? In other words, what I'm getting at is we often focus on our discussions on what strategies Palestinians should deploy. And what I'm putting to you is maybe that's the wrong question. Of course, Palestinians do need strategies and are engaging in strategies, but I'm putting it to you that there is no sort of silver bullet Palestinian strategy that by itself can change the power dynamic. So what are your reflections on that at this point, after almost 3 years of genocide?
2: I do think that Palestinians on their own, without any regional or international or global support, are essentially fighting a losing battle against an Israel that is unconditionally

0: you. In other words, we always knew the West, the EU, the Americans are committed to Israel. Were you surprised after 3 years of genocide, the depth of that commitment? Did you think that they would reach a breaking point before now?
1: I have been surprised, particularly by the very slow pace of progress in parliamentary democracies that have coalition governments, where politics is much more susceptible to change than in a country with, for example, a presidential system like the US, or for all intents and purposes, a two-party system like Britain. Because in a parliamentary democracy with coalition governments, where a few seats can make all the difference in terms of who's in and who's out of power, I think public opinion is more able to influence decision-making. But having said that, we are also living in the plutocratic age where politics is much less receptive to public opinion than it is to money, certainly compared to the late 20th century. So, you know, the pace of progress is agonizingly slow, but at the same time, we have to recognize the enormous progress that we've already made, and also to recognize that the progress we're making is becoming increasingly rapid, and that we therefore, by absolutely no means should surrender or throw up our hands in despair, because I remain absolutely convinced that the progress we have made is not only irreversible, but also accelerating. Now, to get back to your question, Israel's allies have also always been much more committed to Israel than in the case of the Palestinians. So you go back to the Cold War, for example, you have this unconditional US and European support for Israel, and then you look at the Soviet-Palestinian relationship, and it was always dependent on, for example, you know, not alienating Cairo, not alienating Damascus, using it as a bargaining chip with the United States for some other issue, and that has essentially continued, and that's going to continue, and we simply need to take that as a given, because the Palestinians, as important a factor in Middle East politics as they are not a sovereign and independent and powerful state, which is going to be taken into account the same way a country like Egypt or Saudi Arabia or Iran is. At the same time, I do think the Palestinians do have a fundamental responsibility and a fundamental priority to get their own house in order. If Palestinians cannot agree on a unified agenda, on a national agenda, a clear strategy, tactics, objectives, and present those to their regional and international allies and more broadly to the world of this is what we want and this is what we are seeking to achieve and this is what we're asking you to support, as opposed to, you know, one Palestinian faction seeking the assistance of a regional state in its rivalry with another faction, we're never going to be able to reach our potential. I mean, I'll give a good example. The movement to boycott South Africa drew enormous additional power from being embraced and sponsored and led by the African National Congress. Compare that to the BDS movement in Palestine, which is to a significant extent being either undermined or ignored by the formal Palestinian leadership, and you immediately see the difference. So the point I'm seeking to make is that a unified Palestinian leadership that is credible, that is capable of mobilizing its own people, that is capable of putting forth a clear agenda, not only to its own people, but to its supporters and to those on the sideline, I think would enormously strengthen the Palestinian struggle at an absolutely critical and existential phase of its history.
0: I can't disagree with a word of that. Of course, it's also about defining the problem, because I don't see the issue as being Palestinians divided. You know, I don't think there is a significant Palestinian constituency that, for example, is opposed to BDS or to armed struggle. I think support for resistance is almost universal among Palestinians. They may differ about you know, the timing and the methods and, you know, whether now is the time.

0: time to engage in, you know, those are all legitimate questions, tactical questions. But I don't think there is a large constituency that agrees with the Palestinian Authority that armed resistance is criminal, or that, as Mahmoud Abbas says, security coordination with Israel is sacred. Yeah, to use his word, which is ongoing now, even though they blow hot air, they still collaborate with Israel. This is a minority of a minority among Palestinians who support that view. But this is not internal, because that leadership, that Quisling leadership, is imposed on the Palestinian people, is funded. And, you know, as we saw after the elections in 2006, we're going back two decades now, believe it or not, aid for the Palestinians under occupation, the ability to transfer money, all of those things was made dependent on the Quisling leadership remaining in place, as opposed to the leadership that Palestinians in the West Bank and Gaza had elected, which was, of course, led by Hamas. So my point is that the inability of Palestinians to present a unified front and strategy is also a symptom of the denial of self-determination and occupation and their subjection to settler colonization, apartheid, and now genocide. Palestinian leaders who are popular have for decade after decade after decade been routinely assassinated and murdered by Israel, something that continues while the colonial powers and later the Zionists impose a leadership on the Palestinians. So I'm just pointing out this conundrum that Palestinians are in.
1: Well, it is a conundrum, and I'm not going to take issue with anything you said about the current titular Palestinian leadership. But Palestinians may be experiencing these challenges in a particularly extreme form, but they are hardly the first to confront them, and others have managed to successfully overcome them. And I think part of the problem in the Palestinian political arena is that if you look at public opinion polling, the one constituency that has consistently been growing over the past few decades is none of the above, at the expense of all the established and new parties. And I think what is required, and here I'm not so much talking about, you know, Abbas and Fatah and Hamas and the rest of the alphabet soup, but Palestinians need to find a way to overcome these divisions, to shunt to the side those who are invested in perpetuating these divisions for personal or factional reasons at the expense of the national interest and the national struggle, and essentially to reinvent the Palestinian national movement as a unified national movement that welcomes all and that is capable of mobilizing all on the basis of credible leadership and a credible program. And that, I think, without taking issue with the points you raised, is something that is missing today and something that would, I believe, significantly enrich the Palestinian struggle.
2: I just think about all the, like Ali said, the potential leaders that could be the ones organizing a national political movement, decades of assassinations of minor as well as major political leaders, or even hopefuls, people who could be the leaders of such a movement, are languishing and being tortured in prison or have been assassinated or have been driven into exile, without also an international legal or political or military mechanism to enforce international law and hold Israel to account and stop its genocidal machine in all forms. You know, a new PLO could be born tomorrow, but what's to stop Israel from assassinating everybody?
1: Well, of course, the crucial difference between international law and law as we know is that international law is not self-implementing. It's not as if someone is accused of war crimes and then, you know, the police go to their home, bring them to court, and when they're convicted, they're put in shackles and sent off to jail. you know, that's maybe the way it works for a

0: criminal and a national legal system, but international law is ultimately a very political thing, and we need to recognize its fundamentally political character and deal with it on that basis. How does it contribute to the political struggle? How does it obstruct the political struggle? And ask those kinds of questions rather than looking at it as a kind of, you know, through, let's say, conventional legal analysis.
1: Yeah, I mean, without actual physical material enforcement, it's doubtful that just international legal mechanisms can be useful.
0: Yeah, and perhaps viewers who may belittle these war crimes indictments against Netanyahu and Gallant and now potentially against others on the grounds that they didn't change anything. Well, look at the political campaign effort that was invested to get us to this point. You can't sneeze at that. Those are major political achievements that have, I think, had a very positive impact on the struggle. I mean, look at, you know, Israel has suffered definitive, irreversible decline in its public image. There's no coming back from this. And it's not only because of its conduct. It's because of the political campaign to ensure that people are aware of its conduct. And one important difference between Israel and South Africa didn't give a damn what anyone thought about it. It didn't have to. It was a large, rich country with massive natural resources that the entire world wanted and needed. For Israel, public opinion is a strategic resource of the highest order. It no longer has that.
2: I often hear people sort of belittling the indictments at the ICC are saying, oh, the ICC is never going to do anything. We get that. We're not naive about that. But these are indicators of a change. And what is frustrating for all of us is the lag between, or the disconnect even, between the sea change in public opinion in the West. We often focus on the West, I think partly because we are in the West, but also because we understand that that's where Israel's support is rooted. Without the West, Israel would cease to exist. And, you know, you see change in public opinion across Europe, even in Germany. Public opinion is not with Israel, but its government is fanatically pro-Israel and fanatically genocidal. In Spain, you see the government catching up with public opinion. Even in Italy, which has a very right-wing pro-Israel government, the government feels, if nothing else than for electoral reasons, a need to rhetorically pay lip service to Palestine.
3: Wants to stay in power.
2: Wants to stay in power. We know this is all sort of too little and coming way too late, but I think a point you make that is really worth holding on to, Marine, is that to belittle those changes is to belittle the efforts that have been put into to bringing them about. Right. And I think it's important that we not do that. Well, thank you, Marine. There's a lot more we wanted to talk to you about. We could go on a lot longer, but we've taken a lot of your time. You've been very generous with us. So we would like to have you back to continue the conversation. And just a reminder, of course, Maureen Drabbani, you are a non-resident senior fellow at the Middle East Council on Global Affairs. You are a highly informed analyst. I've been reading your work for more than 30 years. I was telling my colleagues since you were writing in Middle East International in the early 1990s, which in the pre-internet days was the best source of analysis on what was happening in the region. And that stays with me after all these years. And you are, of course, the author of the forthcoming book, Gaza Apocalypse. Perhaps when it's out, we'll have you come back and tell us about
0: it. Thank you. I look forward to it. I really enjoyed the conversation. Thanks to both of you.
2: Thank you so much,
1: Moeen. That was researcher, analyst, and commentator Moeen Rabbani. Thank you for tuning into Electronic Intifada Radio. I'm Nora Barrows-Friedman. For more interviews, reports, and analysis, along with feature articles, podcasts, and our live

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0: Today we're going to play her music throughout the show. And her first album, Shadows Wake Me, all the way back to 1996, Pauline.
1: That's when we had Mahalia.
0: Yeah. I know about her writing and her values and the role of Newfoundland and Labrador in her work. Folklore, the sea, nature, and people. And it became very popular, top 10 favorite album of the year, and made a number of musical Canadian music charts, and was immediately labeled as the latest musical treasure from Newfoundland.
1: Nice, really nice. I think the geography of music would be a really cool thing to study.
0: It would.
1: You know, how geography affects art.
0: Well, we've been featuring a number of bands, and we've seen that as a theme. Mm. Just the landscape and coming through in the music, and we'll hear that here today. Davnet Doyle, we're going to explore her music and her different albums as we enjoy her music.
1: All right, well, we'll hear that up.
0: So yeah, we'll look at some of her earlier music and then partnerships and bands that were quite successful as well. And, you know, she's gone on to become host of CBC Mornings and The Intro. So doing lots of different things.
1: Nice.
0: So what's coming up first, Pauline?
1: Well, from her album Shadows Wake Me, we have Signal Hill. And stay tuned. Derek's got a little piece on that. That's a place that's near and dear to his heart.
0: Yeah, and after that, we'll hear Please, Please Call. So let's go straight into those two songs here on Yes Boy.
1: Yes Boy.

0: Welcome back to YesBoy. YesBoy in
1: YesBoy.
0: stereo.
1: Yeah.
0: It is Pauline and
1: Derek. If
0: Derek.
1: you say my name, I get to say your
0: Right.
1: name.
0: Oh, we can confuse ourselves pretty quick. There you go. So, welcome back to your Newfoundland music radio show. Here today, we're having fun with Davnet Doyle, our feature artist. And we just heard two songs from Shadows Wake Me, her 1996 debut album. Pauline, what songs did we hear?
1: We just heard Please, Please Call, and prior to that, Signal Hill.
0: Signal Hill. It is one of my favorite places. I always say one of my favorites because last week I mentioned Grosmorne. That is another. And a quick shout out to VOBB.
1: Cape Spear.
0: Cape Spear. I like Cape Spear,
1: I
0: yeah.
1: like Cape Spear a
0: Yeah, I
1: lot.
0: mean, if we start listing places in Newfoundland, boy, that I like, we're going to be here for a while.
1: Yes.
0: It'll be like, ah, well, it's like last week. You heard a bit of

0: Oh no.
1: What do you like so much about Signal Hill? Tell
0: Well,
1: us some stuff about Signal Hill, will you?
0: of
1: Because you
0: course.
1: think of all the mainlanders, they don't even know what that means, like a hill with a signal on it. They don't know what
0: Yeah.
1: that means.
0: It's a really significant place in world history, really. And, it's a special place for anyone in Newfoundland. And I grew up in St. John's, and I could see Cabot Tower and Signal Hill from my bedroom window. So I was facing east.
1: Oh, did you? Could you
0: Yeah.
1: see it from your bedroom
0: Oh,
1: window?
0: yeah.
1: Well, I
0: Yeah.
1: didn't know
0: Right
1: that.
0: down the street, boy. There she was, right? Well, no, still is. So, yeah, Signal Hill, it's a promontory overlooking St. John's Harbour and the city. And you can see it from almost anywhere in town, right? And it's a special place. It's a National Historic Site, and it has a long history of military protection and prominence. And of course, probably the most significant thing is Marconi. So the first transatlantic wireless transmission was received by Marconi on Signal Hill, near Cabot Tower, up on the top of Signal Hill. That was in December of 1901. And
1: Really?
0: yeah.
1: Gosh, I knew it was a while ago. I had no idea it went back that far.
0: Oh, yeah, December 12th, 1901. And incidentally, a lot of people think the name Signal Hill is because of Marconi's first transatlantic signal. But that is not the case. It was named Signal Hill well before that. It's a very high point of land, as I said, overlooking St. John's. And there was a system of flags used from the 1700s for military signaling purposes. So that's where the name Signal Hill comes from. So from that high lookout location, so they could see what ships were in the area near the harbor and signal down to the garrison, right? Very strategic military location, by the way, St. John's Harbor. There's all kinds of stories about that. And also for other purposes like weather, ice conditions, other hazards. Then later, for commercial purposes, all the mercantile vessels, as soon as they would spot a ship approaching the harbor, then up on Signal Hill, they'd raise the flag for that ship, and that would send that information down to the people in the harbor and the receivers at the companies, right? So basically, any information that needed to be communicated between the harbor and what they were observing out on the broad Atlantic, boy. Yeah, I mean, they didn't have cell phones back then, right? So Signal Hill, ship flags, that's why it's called Signal Hill, not Marconi. So it's a bit ironic as well, in a sense, that Marconi's wireless signals later became a common method of issuing warnings. And it's a fascinating story. I won't really get into the detail, but there's a big exhibit of Marconi in Cabot Tower on the second level and amateur radio. And Marconi's transatlantic wireless transmission led to amateur radio. So there's a deep history of amateur radio in Newfoundland. And SONRA, the Society of Newfoundland Radio Amateurs, they've got an exhibit up on level 2 in Cabot Tower, and it's amateur radio is where you can contact someone else anywhere in the world. The amateurs are licensed, and they typically have their own power. So if the internet goes down, if there's no phone service, no cell phones, nothing, like during some disaster like an earthquake or hurricanes, wildfire, flood, right? Whatever, and all the communication lines are down when we need them the most, amateur radio is often the only way, the only means of communication. And they're called amateurs only because it's not a commercial entity. They're actually sometimes called ham radio. Some people know that term. It's not really my favorite term at all. But anyway, and yeah, I grew up with amateur radio. My father, my grandfather, others down the street, Cat's father. I've met so many wonderful people. So amateur radio, check that out. It all started with Marconi on Signal Hill in St. John's, Newfoundland. It's not only for emergencies, it's also really useful for all kinds of other things as well.
1: It's like a
0: That
1: zombie apocalypse.
0: amateur radio people would be the only
1: You'd
0: ones
1: want
0: that
1: an
0: you'd want an amateur.
1: amateur radio person.
0: Absolutely, yeah.
1: You know what I'm thinking? I'm thinking of Marconi on December 12th, 1901. December, not being, the best of weather in St. John's, just standing on top of that hill, waiting for a radio signal, hoping for a radio signal. Yeah,
0: What's the
1: and
0: signal?
1: how cold and windy and sleety and snowy that must have been.
0: Yeah, well, wind was a factor. He had the antenna mounted on a kite.
1: Titty.
0: Yeah, the signal was coming from England, and that was quite interesting. And on the first floor of Cabot Tower, there's like a little tiny gift shop, and lots of people go there. And I mean, it's a super popular place.
1: Yeah.
0: Any tourist to Newfoundland going into St. John's, they head up there. Oh, Do you hear what I hear?
1: Do you hear what I hear?
0: What about

0: about to hear is
1: the Rough Patches
0: it's time for
1: Stinger.
0: Rough Patches. It's time for Rough Patches. Rough, rough. Okay, so this Rough Patch is all about Chief, the Newfoundland dog, and now Sable Chief. This is a family who, over the years, have brought their Newfoundland dogs up to Signal Hill, up to Cabot Tower. And anyone from anywhere in the world who's visited St. John's and gone up to Signal Hill has probably met him, right? Chief, the beloved Newfoundland dog. So Chief passed away in 2022. And then, you know, not too long after, they got a new puppy, Sable Chief. And boy, back up they go, right? So here we are today. We just played Davnet Doyle's song, Signal Hill. We're talking all about Signal Hill and Cabot Tower. We love dogs. We have Friendly, our big Newfoundland dog, a massive, huge part of our show, of course, as everyone knows. I've met Chief a number of times. Awesome, right? We remember all that furry fun that Chief brought to so many travelers, international, all over the world, coming into up to Signal Hill and meeting Chief, and just a real ambassador for the province and the country, right? So, wow, hats off. Yes, boy, hats off to Chief. And we're so happy they've got Sable Chief now, and they're back up on the hill. Named with reference to Sable Chief, the Newfoundland dog that was part of the Royal Newfoundland Regiment in the First World War. And as depicted at the Rooms, the Provincial Archives and Museum in St. John's. So we did a really nice rough patch about Chief on a previous Yes Boy episode and had a lot of fun with that. So we wanted to rebroadcast that feature here today of us talking about Chief, about another amazing visit up Signal Hill. And so we hope you enjoy this. So this is for you, Chief.
1: What special creature did you meet going up to Cabot Tower the last time? You gotta talk to them about
0: Chief, the Newfoundland dog. Oh, it was so much fun. Anyone who's been up to Cabot Tower probably knows Chief. It'll be

0: around him, and people like, wow, they've never seen a Newfoundland dog
1: Yeah,
0: before.
1: really well socialized
0: Oh,
1: animal.
0: yeah. I don't know if there's any dog more socialized probably than Chief, because he
1: 'Cause
0: sees thousands of people.
1: his owner just goes up there, kind of
0: Hangs around.
1: hangs around and lets his dog meet all kinds of
0: Yeah.
1: people.
0: Oh, it's awesome.
1: And he sort of plays in the background. He doesn't try to, it's
0: It
1: all
0: is
1: about
0: all
1: Chief.
0: about the dog,
1: Yes, bye.
0: right? And one of the times we were up there, I got chatting with some folks, and I was telling this person I met about Friendly, our Newfoundland dog, and the Yes Boy radio show and everything. And he reached into his pocket and he gave me a pin with Yes Boy on it. That was Ashton. How cool is that? A Yes Boy pin. It looked kind of like a Pepsi symbol, actually, but that's a whole other story. Not going there. But Ashton, thanks so much for that, for the Yes Boy pin. So Cabot Tower, Signal Hill, and that was a cool song by Davnet Doyle, by
1: Oh,
0: the way. Another thing I like about Signal Hill, there's a lovely hike. It's in behind, so the eastern, right near the ocean, in behind Cabot Tower and Signal Hill. There's like a lot of area, and there's this hike you can go right around, and then in by the Narrows, which is the inlet into St. John's Harbour. And then, oh, it's just beautiful. Like I'm closing my
1: is it a
0: eyes.
1: herd hike? Could I?
0: No, there's a couple of spots where it's a bit narrow and a bit steep there, but you just go through that, and it's all good, right? But.
1: Okay, sounds scary. Sounds scary now.
0: But no, it's all good. And you come out as you're heading in towards town, the Battery, which is a really picturesque older community right at the base of St. John's Harbour. And you're walking, and it's quite steep. You're walking along, and these are like two and sometimes three story houses. And you're right at the top story. And sometimes people come out and say, oh, come on in, boy, for a cup of tea.
1: That's a very Newfoundland kind of thing.

0: I've taken some people in through there and down into Kitty Vitty Gut, and it's let's just say it's fun to drive people there for the first time.
1: You wouldn't want to do it in an SUV.
0: Oh, God, no. No, you want to have a bike.
1: Yeah, exactly. A motorcycle might be
0: nice. Motorcycle would work for sure. Yeah. You know,
1: now, I'm not saying we're talking a lot, but I'm looking at the time, and I'm just wondering, do we want to introduce another song?
0: Well, I was going to just quickly mention
1: just one more thing.
0: There's always one more thing, boy. That's right. Okay, so one final quick story about Signal Hill and snow and animals. Great name, Snow. So my mother, she was born on Signal Hill Road. In a house on Signal Hill Road. Not like on the road, but just in behind the Battery that we were just talking about, right up from the Battery Cafe, incidentally. It's a really cool spot where lots of NL musicians play, including actually several that we featured on Yes Boy. So, like, I know Rhea loves that spot, Evelyn Jess, Jordan Young, too, others. But yeah, Battery Cafe, Duckworth Street, Temperance Street, steep. That's where they take you for driver's tests when you're driving a manual uphill start, right? And it's just up from the Terry Fox Memorial where the marathon started. Anyway, so much stuff going on in that area, just near Hill of Chips as well. Love the name. Anyway, where was I? So, yes, we've got a fun little clip of her talking about when she was born in a house on Signal Hill Road. So let's take a listen to that now.
2: That's right, it's a single hill road at Bradley Cook's house.
0: Right on, yeah.
2: She was living on the farm on Torbay Road.
0: And how did you get into Signal Hill Road?
2: Well, I think in those days, because there weren't that many cars and snowplows, they could have a horse with a sleigh.
0: Right, from Torbay Road into Signal Hill Road in March, wow.
2: That's right, and I always think about when my birthday comes round that, you know, when I was born, there was a big storm.
0: Yes, boy, right? Sheila's brush, right?
2: So,
0: you had to say yes, boy. How do you say it? Yes, boy.
2: I just say yes, boy.
0: There you go. Yes, boy. Okay, that was fun. Thanks for that. Yes, boy.
1: Yes, boy.
0: So, I'll stop there about Signal Hill.
1: It's
0: hard, boy, for me to stop about Signal Hill.
1: Well,
0: we can have a whole show about Signal
1: Hill. Well, I want to say, look, let me tell them what the next song is.
0: Okay.
1: It's called Tattooed from the Hyper Dramatic album from 2000.
0: Cool name.
1: But it says, now this is where my complete lack of real knowledge about music comes in. Tattooed, and then in brackets afterwards it says Hot Mix. Now, that probably means something to musicians, but to me it's like I'm making like a Betty Crocker cake and I'm hot. When I'm making it, like, you know, I've stripped down to just my shorts and me tank top and I'm doing a hot mix.
0: Let's just leave it there then.
1: Yeah, I have a feeling that's not what Davenant Doyle did.
0: We don't know for sure.
1: Maybe she was really hot when she made this.
0: We don't know for sure, so we can just assume.
1: Yes, it's
0: fun to make assumptions.
1: Yeah, especially in the absence of any real knowledge.
0: Yeah, which is so often the case.
1: Oh, so often.
0: Well, I think it means, louder, like, like, you know, 11. And then after that,
1: Essence. Look at us moving along. And then Tattooed off of the Hyper Dramatic album, we're going to hear Essence from Lights Down Low from 2007.
0: Right,
1: so
0: on.
1: Why don't we get to that, Derek?
0: Yes, boy.
1: Let's do the Betty Crocker mix.
0: There you go. We'll mix our way right in here on Yes, Boy, Davenant Doyle.
1: Yes, boy.

0: Welcome back to Yes Boy on CKXU. We are broadcasting from southern Alberta, which is Blackfoot territory, this land that we are on. And we want to acknowledge that and appreciate that. And also that it is home to Métis Nation of Alberta, Region 3. And I want to say a special shout out to Piikani Nation Radio, a First Nations station that we are now syndicated to, 105.7 FM, not far from where we're located, all on Blackfoot territory. We are syndicated there now, and a special shout out to Kyle and Warren, just doing amazing things in the Indigenous community. We're so honored to be with you, and we really hope you're enjoying Yes Boy Radio Show from your friends at CKXU. And of course, that was started with Dying for the Record, and we want to say hello out to Ira as well. And we are syndicated to quite a number now of radio stations throughout Canada. Always like to mention CHMR, VOBB, beautiful Gros Morne National Park, CJTM Toronto, Met Radio. So we started our syndication journey on those stations and have grown now to a good number of stations throughout Canada, including the three territories. So, welcome, one and all. We hope you're enjoying the show wherever you might be. Yes, boy.
1: Yes, boy.
0: And you can reach us by email at yesboyradioshow@gmail.com. So that's YESBY. Boy is BY. In this case, no apostrophe. Yesboyradioshow@gmail.com. And on Facebook at Yes Boy.
1: Yes, boy.
0: Right? So, welcome back.
1: What did we just hear, Derek?
0: We just heard two songs from our feature profile artist this week, Davnet Doyle. It was Tattooed, the Hot Mix from Hyperdramatic 2000. And that album, incidentally, she won four East Coast Music Awards from that. And after that, we heard Essence off Lights Down Low 2007. So we're looking at some of her albums. One quick thing about Davnet Doyle, she is big time interested and supportive of mental health initiatives. Shout out to Davnet Doyle for that. Like all of us, and I think we can say all of us, we've all had our struggles in one way or another, even if we don't admit it to ourselves necessarily.
1: People have different dispositions, and some people are more prone to mental health struggles than others. What's trauma for one person isn't trauma for another person. You know, we have to factor in biology and nurture and a whole bunch of things.
0: So many
1: But
0: things,
1: when
0: yeah.
1: you say everyone, even if you haven't yourself experienced it, I bet you know somebody who does.
0: Yeah, absolutely. And so she's been pretty open about that in her life, and that's really cool. And she's got involved with some initiatives like the Let's Talk, the Bell thing, and a lot of other things. So that is awesome. And some of her songs talk about pain and misery, actually. We'll hear some of those today. But I've watched a few interviews with her, and at one point she sort of chuckled, you know, I'm happily married, but I'm making these songs about pain and misery. So that's kind of
1: Maybe
0: cool.
1: her husband's wondering.
0: Well, she talked a lot about lyrics and songwriting, and she said, you know, you got to be careful whenever you're talking to a songwriter. Anything you say might become a song someday.
1: That's true of a story writer as well. I think songs are just stories put to music. But yeah.
0: How do you like my Yes Boy hat today, Pauline?
1: I love you wearing a hat in the house, Derek.
0: But you
1: I
0: know what?
1: love it more than anything.
0: It's fitting better. I had a haircut since the last show.
1: Oh, yeah, you're not Mr. Curly Locks
0: No,
1: anymore.
0: look at that, right?
1: Look at that, boy. She just slips right on like a glove,
0: It's
1: but for your head.
0: fitting better now. Got to get a little shout out to the Yes Boy hat in there, right? I think we can just leave that. Let's change the topic. Davnet Doyle, in one of her interviews, talked about border crossings. When she's going across, I guess, into the
1: That
0: United
1: they'd make you take your hat off.
0: Oh, I see that. I might not get across.
1: With that, not with that
0: I
1: hat
0: wouldn't
1: on.
0: take it off.
1: Yeah. They might not recognize that emblem, the flag.
0: Right. With the and Yes Boy on it, right?
1: Yes, boy.
0: Yes Boy exclamation mark, right?
1: Yes, boy, excellent.
0: So Davnet Doyle's got some border crossing stories. She's gone across
1: Derek
0: with
1: just gave me a look. Stay on track, Pauline.
0: Well, it wasn't, you know what? It wasn't that's me telling you, trying to. But really what it was like, border crossing stories. That was it was like a cue because Pauline, do you have a border crossing story?
1: No, I don't.
0: We have a border crossing story.
1: We don't.
0: We don't. Well, we don't have one we can share on air.
1: No, but if you write me individually, I will share that and the cowhead story.
0: Right, oh, the cowhead. That's even better. Yeah, that is such a. Oh, I wish
1: maybe
0: we could.
1: Maybe some week I'll get me a little liquored up and maybe I'll tell that story.
0: I'll get you some liquor store flowers. That's a Daphne Doyle album.
1: You know what's funny? We usually record this in the early afternoon, so it'd be major day drinking.
0: So anyway, we won't tell our border crossing stories. That's a shame. And quick shout out hello to our listeners on CJAM, Windsor, Detroit area, and sure, lots of border crossing stories there. All right, so next up on Yes Boy, we have two songs from one of her next albums, Davnet.
1: What I like about this album, or what's notable about this album, is the name of the album is actually the phonetic spelling of her name. Mm-hmm. She's actually spelled it Dav-Net. Mm-hmm. And I wonder if she just got sick and tired of people, you know, trying to do her first name.
0: Well, I think it was a way to get that pronunciation out there, and we struggled with the pronunciation and spelling of our children's names, and we sort of failed, I think, with the spelling of them, and oh well. But oh well.
1: Oh well. Sucks to be our kids. Oh well. Yeah, Mahalia and MacIsaac, you figure out how it's spelled. Yes, bye.
0: Right. I wanted to say a shout out to Aaron and Jerry.
1: Oh, Aaron and Jerry, hello.
0: Hello. From Yes Why. So, right.
1: Let's not give their last name and address, eh?
0: Right. So anyway, back to our feature artist today, Davnet Doyle. And we were talking about the Davnet album. You know, in 2003, when that album came out, she also went to Afghanistan with the Rick Mercer Christmas in Afghanistan special.
1: Really?
0: And she sang for the troops in Kabul, I believe it was. So that was pretty cool. I mean, it shows, you know, reaching out like that, right?
1: Yeah, supporting our troops.
0: Yeah.
1: Yes, bye.
0: And Rick Mercer, Lethbridge, April 2025. Lethbridge Family Services hosting an event that Rick Mercer will be the featured guest. Epic. And what are we going to say to Rick Mercer about that? We're going to say yes boy. Spring to Light benefit gala. Yes boy, Rick Mercer. So Rick Mercer doing lots, love that, and including with Davnet Doyle. And back to our show. Pauline boy, what's next? Davnet Doyle.
1: So the song coming up next is Sinking Stone from the Davnet album from 2003.
0: Yep.
1: And that's interesting because it actually has three parts on this album.
0: Don't blink by, you might miss this next one.
1: This one is just a minute long or minute and a bit. It'd be up to you now to go to the album and listen to Sinking Stone 2 and 3.
0: Mm-hmm. And after that, we'll hear what?
1: When the Rain Falls, also from the same album,
0: right.
1: Davnet.
0: Davnet Doyle here on Yes Boy.
1: Yes Boy.
0: Yes.
1: Yes, boy. Yes, boy!

0: Welcome back to Yes Boy. Pauline, what did we just hear?
1: We just heard Now When the Rain Falls from Davnett Doyle's album called Davnett in 2003.
0: Her third album. Third solo album.
1: Really?
0: Yeah.
1: And then before that, Sinking Stone. And I have to say, listening to the first one made me really want to go and check out number two and three. But there was a space in her musical career mm-hmm. that we didn't cover. And right. Do you want to tell them a little bit about that?
0: Yeah, well, she formed a band actually right around 03 called Shay with Kim Stockwood and Tara McLean. She had quite a run then with that band. And then in 2009, formed another band called Heartbroken. And that was with Blake Manning, Stuart Cameron, and Peter Fusco. So Davnett played more with other bands than for, gosh, a good decade or so, right?
1: Yeah. So that might be another show we do down the road.
0: Right.
1: Is exploring Davnett's other music.
0: Yeah, and she wrote some music and performed for Degrassi, The Next Generation, a TV show.
1: Right.
0: And then in 06, she did a duet with Rex Gowdy. Now, you may recall from one of our early Yes Boy shows, we mm-hmm. featured him. He's a Canadian Idol runner-up there. He had an album called Look Closer. So she was expanding and reaching out into different kinds of projects through that period of time.
1: Yes Boy!
0: And so, Pauline, one more thing. I was going to start talking about, we've got a new name for Friendly. We can just mention it and then talk in a future show.
1: Floofy Floofer?
0: Right, yes.
1: Yes, I call her Floofy Floofer because she's floofy and she floofs. I hope that makes it clear.
0: That explanation, I'm sure, was crystal clear for everybody, right?
1: Well. It's a noun and an adjective. It's
0: right.
1: A floofy floofer. No,
0: I don't even know what that meant either. But, you know, we're not going to talk about that now because Friendly has quite a lengthy name, and we will save that for a future show.
1: Yes.
0: One quick thing, though, about Friendly. The last show, we did that little aroo. And now that's become, right at the end of the show now, from now on, we'll end with Friendly doing...
1: A floofer.
0: Aroo. Right.
1: Yeah.
0: So wait for that.
1: And remember that it sounds a little scary, but it's really a greeting.
0: Oh, it is. It's totally friendly. And by the way, some stations don't quite reach the end of the show because of PSAs, etc. But hopefully you'll get to hear it. We sure have fun with that. So we're going to go into the next songs. We have two.
1: That's What You Get.
0: Yeah.
1: From her Davnett Doyle's 2019 album, Liquor Store Flowers.
0: Mm-hmm.
1: And after that, So Clean, also from the same album.
0: Right on. Let's go straight into those. Davnett Doyle here on Yes Boy.

0: Welcome back to Yesbois, your Newfoundland music radio show.
1: We just heard So Clean from Liquor Store Flowers album from 2019, and before that, yes. That's What You Get.
0: Yeah, two songs off her Liquor Store Flowers album.
1: And I think I like that entire album.
0: Yeah, you know, we played stuff off that before, and these two songs were pretty cool, and they really make some strong political statements. Like, basically, like, you know what, can we just get along? That's the bottom line, I think, of all that. And we're getting near the end of the show, so we're not going to get into chatting about that, I guess, right now. But coming up on Yes Boy, we've got a couple of songs here to close out the show today. And one is what, Pauline?
1: Darkness Round the Sun from an album called Songs from Instant Star 3. So it's a compilation album from different artists.
0: 2007, yeah.
1: Yeah, 2007.
0: Right on. And then the final song we'll play is a 2020 single released by Davnet Doyle, Till I Gain Control. And
1: again. Till I Gain Control Again.
0: Right, and it's with Stuart Cameron. I saw an interview that they did, and they were talking about their fathers, and they've both been inspired by their fathers. Stuart Cameron's father, John Allen Cameron, the legendary Canadian folk singer, and Davnet Doyle's father, Clara Doyle, really influential in her life, and she wrote a song about a play that she wrote, and he was really involved in that. So they did that. I think it was therapeutic for them to talk about their fathers in that interview, and it was great. So to close out the show today here on Yes Boy is Pauline.
1: Darkness Round the Sun.
0: And then
1: Till I Gain Control Again.
0: So
1: you probably might not hear all of that, but
0: get a bit of it, boy. Depending on what station you're listening to right now. The end of the show ends a little differently. Anyway,
1: that's
0: it doesn't matter.
1: That's true.
0: All right.
1: Let's not bore them with the technical stuff.
0: Right.
1: Yes, boy.
0: So that's pretty much it for Yes Boy here today. We want to first thank Davnet Doyle for all the great music here today. Wow. And you, the listener. So anyway, Pauline. Next up on Yes Boy, Pauline, it's what?
1: Darkness Round the Sun.
0: Here on
1: Yes Boy.
0: Davnet Doyle.
2: Yes Boy.

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1: My name is Kaylee Jade Weeb. I'm a Métis multidisciplinary artist, and what I love most about Métis Nation of Alberta's Region 4 is the sound of the frogs on the springtime

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Mwah!

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1: My name is Kaylee Jade Weeb. I'm a Métis multidisciplinary artist, and what I love most about Métis Nation of Alberta's Region 4 is the sound of the frogs on the springtime evening.

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3: Hello, my name is Carly Coleman, and I am CJSR's bike traffic reporter.
2: You can hear her reports every Tuesday on the morning show, The Toast Marketing Board, from 7 to 9 a.m. Throughout June, Carly is busting myths.
3: Yes, physically you do know how to ride a bike.
2: Bursting bubbles.
3: In actuality, what you know is how to ride a bike in perfect conditions in a park.
2: And breaking out of echo chambers on all things bike. First off, it's as easy as riding a bike.
3: What they don't know how to do is ride a bike in city traffic. And then they get intimidated and the perception of safety drops. But if you act like a vehicle in those moments, communicate as though you were a vehicle in those moments, change lanes like a vehicle in those moments, you will be as safe as any other vehicle on there, albeit you're a slower moving vehicle.
2: And a smaller vehicle, and a vehicle equipped with far less metal and horsepower. So cyclists aren't the

0: only ones responsible out there. Cars, trucks, motorcycles all have a part to play. Rules of the road, outlined by the government of Alberta, state each driver needs to be at least 2 seconds behind the vehicle ahead of them, in and around the city. Keeping 2 meters between your car bumper and a bike ahead of you gives everyone space to travel and respond if anything changes. The bigger the vehicle, the more space and response time is needed. Driving a big old truck, an RV? Well, then back it up and lay off the horn.
1: Claim your space, ride in the lane, and frankly, wave at the people that are honking at you, because you cannot change their mind. You will never change their mind. What will change their mind is the fact that you're riding past them while they're sitting in traffic. And if people were to think of themselves as automobile drivers with their bicycle, when they're riding their bicycle, they would be able to navigate city spaces far more efficiently and effectively, because they're thinking like an automobile, acting like an automobile, and legally they're allowed the space of an automobile on the road.
0: So riding a bike isn't as easy as riding a bike. It's actually operating a vehicle, and it deserves the same respect and space as any truck or car.
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1: 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We are listening to Girma Wolda-Michael, a new album.

This tune is Wrapped in Your Love from a brand new album called My Longing by Girma Wolda Michael. He is an Ethiopian saxophonist, though he's been out of Ethiopia for a long time. He defected in 1991 while on tour in the U.S. and has been settled in Toronto for many, many years now. Girma Wolda Michael, the album My Longing. Welcome, this is Kind of Jazz on CJSR. My name is Randy Talbot, and I've got an hour of interesting jazz music coming up for you. Hope you can stick around. We'll have a feature album, as we do each week. This week we're going to feature a Sonny Rollins album, considering that he just passed away last week. We'll start off now with some music from Montreal. First, the Jazz Lab Orchestra. Their latest album, Glissement de Tom, and the tune La Mule is what we're listening to. And following this, we'll go to John Sweeney from his debut album, Mystic.

Tenor saxophonist John Sweeney. From his debut album, Mysticism for Intellectuals, an album that is currently sitting at number 4 on the CJSR Jazz Album Charts. Before John Sweeney, we listened to the Jazz Lab Orchestra out of Montreal from their latest album. This is Kind of Jazz on CJSR FM 88.5 and streamed around the world at CJSR.com. Sonny Rollins passed away last week, legendary tenor saxophonist. He was 95 years of age. Now, casual jazz listeners may know the name but can't quite place his music. Here are some of Sonny Rollins' classic jazz tunes. St. Thomas. Olio. Doxy. Balls Hot. Sunny Moon for Two. Tenor Madness. We're going to give a listen to a couple tracks from Sonny's last recorded album in the studio, the album called Sonny Please from the year 2006. He recorded this one just after completing a Japanese tour. He would retire from public performing in 2012 at 82 years of age, and a couple of years later he hung up the horn completely. Sonny Please was recorded between December of 2005 and March of 2006 in New York City and Stamford, Connecticut, and released in 2006 on the Doxy label. Joining Sonny Rollins in this recording, Clifton Anderson, who happened to be his nephew, played the trombone. Bobby Broom was on guitar, Bob Cranshaw was on bass, Steve Jordan and Joe Corsello played drums, and Kimati Dinizulu was on percussion. This track is called Someday I'll Find You. It's a Noel Coward composition.

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4: And now, back to another track from today's feature album, Sonny Please, by Sonny Rollins.

the title track to the 2006 album Sonny Please by Sonny Rollins. Soloing on that track, in addition to Sonny Rollins on tenor sax, was trombonist Clifton Anderson. The rest of the band, Bobby Broom on guitar, Bob Cranshaw on bass, drummers were Steve Jordan and Joe Corsello, and additional percussion provided by Kamati Dinizulu. Sonny Rollins released some 50 studio albums over his lifetime. That was his last one. He also had many, many live recordings over his career. Rollins' first album, Mambo Jazz, was released back in 1951. In 1954, he recorded the album Miles Davis with Sonny Rollins. Some of the more notable albums from those early years were Saxophone Colossus in 1956, Tenor Madness, also in 56, Way Out West came in 1957, A Night at the Village Vanguard in 1958. He did take a couple of notable breaks in his playing over his career, but always came back strong and was strong till the end. This again was the last studio album for Rollins, although there were a number of live and compilation albums released after this. Upcoming live music in Edmonton at the Yardbird Suite. They're getting a bit of a different flavor this weekend. Tonight will be the second show for Flamenco. Spanish flamenco singer and percussionist Francisco Orozco and Vancouver flamenco guitarist Peter Mole put on this show. Tomorrow, Friday, June 5th, it'll be the magic of Frank Sinatra as vocalist Kelly Hendrickson leads a septet. Saturday, Cordame, Tabula Femina, composer and bassist Jean-Félix Melo leads a sextet presenting a number of sublime stories set to music at the crossroads of chamber music, lyrical singing, and jazz. And looking ahead, mark your calendars for a week from Saturday, that's June 13th, PJ Perry's quintet will be at the Yardbird Suite. Full schedule details, you know where to find it, yardbirdsuite.com. And coming up very soon is the Edmonton International Jazz Festival. That starts on Friday, June 19th. The full and final schedule is now out. They've added the free shows at La Cité Francophone and Churchill Square. So check out edmontonjazz.com. We're going to have a set now of three of the performers at the International Jazz Fest this year. Currently, we are listening to the Charlie Rose Trio from a self-titled album released in 2021. This tune is Blues Vache. The Charlie Rose Trio will be at the Yardbird Suite on Saturday, June 20th. Following Charlie Rose, we'll be listening to the Jean-Michel Pilk album from 2022, a live album, and he'll be performing at the Yardbird Suite on Thursday, June 25th. This is Blues Vache from the Charlie Rose Trio.

That was M.A.Q., the Mary Anchieta Quartet, from their album that's releasing tomorrow. It's called When the Light Comes to Play. That track was 20 Feet from the Street and featured guitarist Mike Stern. Rounding out Mary Anchieta's quartet, she plays keyboards, was Max Reed on bass, Paul Clark on drums, and Dominic Conway on sax. That group will be performing at the Edmonton International Jazz Festival at the Yardbird Suite, 7 p.m. on Friday, June 19th. All three tracks that we heard in that set are all from performers that will be at this year's Jazz Fest. In the middle of the set was Montreal pianist Jean-Michel Pilk, and we heard his rendition of Eleanor Rigby. He'll be taking the stage at the Yardbird on Thursday, June 25th. And we started off with the Charlie Rose Trio self-titled album from 2021 with Blues Vash. And his trio will be at the Yardbird Suite on Saturday, June 20th. So check out edmontonjazz.com for full details of the upcoming Jazz Fest. Looks to be a very good one. Lots going on. Not just at the Yardbird Suite. They got four or five venues around town, some free shows at noon. Lots of great stuff, so do check it out. Time for us to wrap up today's program. I do have one more track for you. 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And more great music coming up next, the very eclectic program presented by Mike Berry. We'll finish off today's show with Flea, his album Honora, which was released at the end of March. He, of course, is known as the Red Hot Chili Peppers bassist, but this latest project is jazz. He plays the trumpet. He has since he was a kid. I don't know how much he played recently, but he certainly shows he's got the chops. From the album Honora, I leave you with Free As I Want To Be. Well, I think it sounds like free to be what I want to be. In any case, enjoy me again next Thursday afternoon.

Good afternoon and welcome to this edition of Adventures in Eclecticism. My name is Mike Berry. I'm your host for the next couple of hours here on CJSR FM 88 in Edmonton, Alberta, Canada. And we've got a lot of interesting stuff to play for you today, not the least of which is going to be a couple of dedications going out to some musicians from the city of Louisville, Kentucky. And they have been plying their trade in that locale for quite a few years by now, call themselves C2 and the Brothers Reed. They're going to be coming up a little bit later in the first hour of this show, and I'll give you some more information about the band and their musical journey, for want of a better term. In the interim, we're going to be playing everything from old stuff right the way through to some new, almost avant-garde stylings. To bridge between Randy Talbot's jazz show and this show, I played some classical music conducted by the Russian State Orchestra under the direction of Gennady Rostestvensky, long name and a very, very famous composer of the time. This is from an album that is essentially three selections of three very famous Russian composers, Dmitri Shostakovich, Sergei Prokofiev, and Aram Khachaturian. And we started the set. We segued in with something from Aram Khachaturian from a composition called Masquerade, Suite for Orchestra.

Omi, Omi Tutu, Itana, Acha, Oti, Panibati Kunlara, you love it.

The music going back all the way to 1982 there, courtesy of the group Positive Noise. It's taken from their album Change of Heart, and the album contains quite a few surprises in different parts of their tunesmithing. We heard one of the more straight ahead cuts from that album, and that was a tune called Feel the Fear, all the way back to 1982. And before that, we heard something from, I believe that would have been Ford Pier, and I'm not going to wax too early. Ford Pier was a real mainstay back in the glory days of the 80s here in terms of music and production and everything with CJSR and a number of other organizations. And he moved out of Edmonton a little while ago and was domiciled in Vancouver for a while. And he's just released a brand new album, which I must admit was quite a surprise, and certainly happy to get it on for him. The album is called, the album is called Strength of Materials. And we heard a tune there from Mr. Ford Pier, and that was something that featured some nice little classical violin interlude. Star Chamber Phosphine was the cut. Before that, some Yusuf Kamal. Yusuf and Dave, the drummer, Kamal Williams, everything else. And this is taken from an older album called Black Focus. And from that album, we heard the title track. Before that, we heard some music from Jeff Beck, Beck, Bogert, and Apice, or Apice, as some people might say, from their album going back all the way to about 1973-74. The album is self-titled. Jeff Beck, of course,

Needs no introduction. Tim Bogert was with the band Cactus, among other things, when he joined them to form this sort of three-piece power trio. And Carmen Appice on the drums, and he's certainly been somewhat of a journeyman in the drumming world, playing with all kinds of bands at different times, and sort of holding his own as he made his way through that scene. Black Cat Moan, originally a Don Nix composition, was the track played. And we started everything off with some old Apollo 440 taken from I don't know if I could use the word hit, but something of a very well-received release. The album's called Getting High on Your Own Supply, and we heard the tune Stop the Rock, which of course you can't do. Okay, we're going to move on again. We're going down under for this one. I hope people are listening in all points on the compass. And I'm going to try to get a bit of a mix-up coming, or mixed-up musical styles coming over the course of the next couple of sets. We're going to start off now with something from a band that I played last week. They're a band out of Perth, Western Australia. Call themselves the Psychedelic Porn Crumpets. This is from a new single that they have just released, and it's called Hymn for a Droid.

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Well, some music there that was in somewhat of a demanding and incessant vein, courtesy of none other than the group My Bloody Valentine. And that's a reworking of a tune from My Bloody Valentine called Soon, put together under the aegis of the late Andrew Weatherall. And it's taken from an album in which they've remixed a lot of My Bloody Valentine tunes, all under the aegis of the late, great Andrew Weatherall. Before that, Commander Cody, one of the three leading lights of the country rock scene back in the day out of the US. Commander Cody from the album Lost in the Ozone, which I think came out in 71, and that was the title track. Very interesting band before that. I would call them alt-rock iconoclasts from the UK. They call themselves Half Man, Half Biscuit. And yeah, great name. And they've got a lot of really interesting titles for their albums. If you want to actually buy one of their albums, it's pretty interesting and sort of gives you a good idea of what they're really about. You might want to get an album called All I Want for Christmas is a Dukla Prague Away Kit. Obviously, they're big soccer nuts, these guys. The tune that you heard from Half Man, Half Biscuit was called National Shite Day. We opened the set with some music from Aussie hard rockers out of Perth, Western Australia. Psychedelic Porn Crumpets, taken from one of their newer singles. And that's a tune called Hymn for a Droid. Okay, we're now looking at almost 4 o'clock in the afternoon here, and you're listening to Adventures in Eclecticism here on CJSR. And we're going to start off this next set with a personal recommendation from my guest, who's sitting here patiently waiting to give you a little bit of info. The band is called C2 and the Brothers Reed. They're two brothers with other musicians, and they hail from Louisville, Kentucky. And this tune comes quite highly recommended, although I will have to let listeners know that some of the material might strike a raw chord or two in the tune. But they're an excellent band, just from what I've heard of them, and we'll definitely be getting a bit more on. So I'm going to ask the gentleman who recommended them, his name is Michael Douglas, and he's with me right now, and I'll get him just to give you just a little brief overview of this band and

0: the brothers Reed would be Kelly Reed, the lead guitarist, and Cody Reed on drums. I've known both of these guys since the day they were born. They are the little brothers of my oldest friend, whom I met in kindergarten. And so I guess middle school is when they first picked up their instruments, and they developed their craft very quickly. This is the first band that they played in, and if you're interested in some things they did after this, check out Kentucky Ruckus.
1: Okay. Yes. Right. Thank you, Mike. And yes, we'll be checking out some of their other stuff, because they definitely have their own sound. They sound really good. The production is excellent. The tunesmithing is excellent. All in all, this is, from what I've heard, this is pretty much a winner group. So without further ado, I'm going to kick things off with the tune from C2 and the Brothers Reed. It's a tune called Molly.

I'm not sure if I heard him correctly there, but I think he said he wanted to be in a magazine. And I'm pretty sure that was pretty much an ongoing dream for this particular group. They call themselves Connie. It's a brand new release on a compilation album here at the radio station. The tune that you heard was called, obviously, Magazine. Basically, it's five different bands who get two tunes a piece on this album. And it is a Canadian album put out very recently by the Factor label. And, oh, sorry, not the Factor label, something Ontario Creates is the thing on the bottom of the cover. Watering Hole is the title of the album. It's a rock anthology. And as I said, you heard a tune from the group Connie there. Atomic Rooster, one of my all-time faves, three-piece band, everything emanating from the incredibly fertile mind of Vincent Crane. He was the power behind all of Arthur Brown stuff in the late 60s. I Am the Lord of Hellfire, Vincent Crane wrote that. After he left Arthur Brown, he formed his own band, Atomic Rooster. And they had a number of quite successful albums. They stayed a three-piece all the way through, and they started with none other than Carl Palmer as the drummer, John DeCann on the guitars, and Vincent Crane, everything else, all the keyboards and what have you. Of course, Carl Palmer went on to big, big, big things with Emerson, Lake and Palmer. On this cut here, he was replaced by a drummer called Paul Hammond. And from a compilation album called Home to Roost, which features basically four sides of everything that Atomic Rooster did in the early days, the tune that you heard there, Sleeping for Years. Everything on the album's worth listening to, and I'll see if I can fit a few more in upcoming shows. A band called Ojos de Brujo. I think that means something like Eyes of the Shaman or something like that. It's from a compilation album called Nathan's World Mix. And the tune

years. Everything on the album's worth listening to, and I'll see if I can fit a few more in upcoming shows. A band called Ojos de Brujo. I think that means something like Eyes of the Shaman or something like that. It's from a compilation album called Nathan's World Mix. And the tune that you heard there was Sultanas de Mecalio. And Section 8 before that, local band of way back in the glory days of Edmonton metal stylings and vibes. This is essentially a side project put together by Wes Sontag from Disciples of Power, going all the way back here to 1995. He's assisted by Pat Reinhold on lead guitar, Steve Thorne on bass, vocals, and drum programming, and Hart Buckmeyer from Disciples of Power sits in a couple of spots to, help carry the load, because that's some pretty hardcore, thrashy music from the group that Wes and his friends called Section 8 back in the day, 1995. And there's a lot of information to go along with this. I'm going to be bringing more of their stuff in upcoming shows. But a couple of the people that were helping out at different times with the band, not on this cut, are people like Steve Thorne, who used to be with the Malignant Growth, Timmy Waterson, who played with Fist, Black Symphony, also Medicine Bone, all kinds of names from the mid-90s metal scene here in Edmonton. God Bless the Phobophobe was the title of the cut. Moving right along here, we're going to do a cut from a group called the Moon Landings, and then I'm going to play you three New Zealand tunes in a row.

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5: Okay, we're going to move into the last half an hour of this edition of Adventures in Eclecticism. I hope the people that are listening all over the place and various points on the compass that might not be quite so well known and are enjoying the selection of music, which we are going to get right back into now with a set of three tunes that emanate from New Zealand. And we're going to start off with one of the major New Zealand reggae and dub reggae bands of the time, called the Black Seeds. And this is taken from a single that they've recently remixed or re-uploaded. And it's a tune called Coming Back Home.

Twangy signature sounds from the New Zealand group The Clean, one of the bands that was big time on the Flying Nun label out of Dunedin, New Zealand. And this is taken from another single, and it's a tune called Anything Could Happen, and I might add, usually does. Before that, another band out of the Flying Nun stable, that was The Bats. And that's also a single that just recently popped up again. And the tune that you heard from The Bats was called Made Up in Blue. The Black Seeds before that, one of the absolute leading exponents of Pacific reggae out of New Zealand. I think maybe Fat Freddy's Drop has a little bit of an influence in there too. But the Black Seeds really march to the beat of their own drummer. They are a very popular band. They have traveled extensively spreading their message. And as I say, they're definitely one of the leading lights in New Zealand from the Pacific reggae sub-style of reggae music. The tune from the Black Seeds was called Coming Back Home. And we started this set with some interesting music from a group that called themselves the Moon Landings. This is from their album Interplanetary Class Classics, and the tune that you heard was called Black Hands. We're moving into the last set or so of this edition of Adventures in Eclecticism now. I'm going to start off, we're going to get things underway with some music from Brazil, combined with a whole bunch of jazz musicians on the Axiom label. The group is called Bahia Black. This is taken from the album Ritual Beating System and a tune called Guia Pro Congal.

Some new music there that has been at the station for a little bit and is still comfortably ensconced in the new wax section. That was the group Beached Out, and from a new release entitled Average Weekends, we heard the tune there called Bad Breaks.

And before that, we had something from Bahia Black, which is a collective featuring both Brazilian musicians in a very, very sort of jazz, world music-oriented vein, and a number of very famous American jazz musicians working together on this project. Some of the Carlinhos Brown is the Brazilian chap that put all this together. But assisting him, among other things, are Wayne Shorter, Herbie Hancock, Bernie Worrell, Henry Threadgill, Larry Wright, and there's a bunch more. All produced by Bill Laswell, and a really good example of that fusion of Brazilian music styles and jazz. And we are going to get ready to wind down the show now. Bahia Black, Ritual Beating System was the album. Qui Pro Congal was the tune, and I'm going to close out with something in an ECM vein in the jazz world. It's from a gentleman by the name of John Mulder. The album is called Bifrost, and he's assisted by sort of a who's who of the Scandinavian jazz scene: Bendik Hofseth, Errol Anderson, one of my all-time favorite upright jazz bassists, Paul Wertico, and Brian Peters. So this is Mike Berry getting ready to sign off. I want to thank Michael for bringing in the information and some music from the band C2 and the, what were they called again? C2 and the Brothers. Here we go. We're going to make sure we get it all so we don't screw you up. C2 and the Brothers Reed from Louisville, Kentucky. I will be getting some more of their stuff on in upcoming shows. So we're going to close out with some jazz, as I said. Thank you all for listening. Not the greatest day out there. Should be better next week. And we'll leave you to get started on your weekend.

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1: You can tell there's a certain energy to this movement. The movement spans across the ocean into the United States. And the interesting thing is the problems are the same problems with the same solutions. I think that's why we are all very interested in what's happening in Europe, whereas Europe, conversely, was interested in what was happening in the United States with our mass deportation campaign. So this is exciting.
0: In Portugal, hundreds of far-right activists gathered Saturday for an anti-immigrant summit focused on so-called re-migration. Those who attended included Trump's former Border Patrol commander Gregory Vivino, who led the deadly immigration crackdowns in Chicago, Los Angeles, and Minneapolis. We'll speak to two reporters about Vivino, but first we get a report from outside the Delaney Hall ICE jail in Newark, New Jersey, where prisoners launched a hunger strike 2 weeks ago.
2: People are scared. People are confused. I just heard a mom tell her daughter, it's okay. We're okay. Look, I told you there's nothing to be scared of because the daughter started shaking. She's just here to see her dad. She thinks Delaney Hall is a hospital because her family is too scared to tell her what it actually is, which is a concentration camp.
0: And as the U.S. continues to threaten Cuba, we'll speak to Princeton historian Ada Ferrer. She won a Pulitzer Prize for her book, Cuba, an American History. Her new memoir, Keeper of My Kin, Memoir of an Immigrant Daughter. All that and more coming up. Welcome to Democracy Now!, democracynow.org, The War and Peace Report. I'm Amy Goodman. The House of Representatives has approved legislation seeking to end President Trump's war in Iran. On Wednesday, four Republican Congress members broke ranks and sided with Democrats in a 215-208 vote on the War Powers Resolution directing President Trump to remove U.S. armed forces from hostilities against Iran unless explicitly authorized by Congress. The vote had initially been set for 2 weeks ago, but was delayed after House Speaker Mike Johnson adjourned for an early May recess when it appeared the resolution had the votes to pass. It now heads to the Senate. If approved there, the resolution would require Trump's signature. Neither chamber of Congress appears to have enough votes to override a presidential veto. Meanwhile, Michigan Democratic Congressmember Rashida Tlaib is moving forward with a separate war powers resolution that would end U.S. military involvement.

0: involvement in Israel's war on Lebanon. She spoke from the House floor Wednesday.
1: Organization says Human Rights Watch have documented Israel's illegal use of white phosphorus multiple times in Lebanon, which is a war crime. They launched it in residential neighborhoods, y'all, in Lebanese farmland. Is this what our country is supporting? We are supplying these horrific chemical bombs to the Israeli military, and our military is providing operational support as we speak for these scorched earth campaigns that is destroying the very conditions of life in Lebanon.
0: Lebanon's government's agreed to extend the U.S. brokered ceasefire with Israel, even though the Israeli military has consistently violated it. The agreement reached Wednesday requires Hezbollah to cease fire on Israeli troops occupying southern Lebanon, ordering their withdrawal from territory north of the Litani River. Once again, Hezbollah was not a party to the talks, which were hosted by the State Department in Washington. Ahead of Wednesday's announcement, Hezbollah continued to attack Israeli forces occupying southern Lebanon and fired rockets toward northern Israel. Meanwhile, Israeli strikes across Lebanon killed at least 9 people Wednesday, including an attack on an ambulance that killed 2 paramedics. Several more people were wounded after the ceasefire extension was announced when an Israeli drone attacked a vehicle in southern Lebanon. On Capitol Hill, Secretary of State Marco Rubio testified to a House committee on Wednesday that military operations against Iran are over. Rubio later clarified his remark to state he meant only that Operation Arctic Fury had ended.
2: It's a fact. We're no longer conducting sustained strikes inside of Iran to degrade their military because Epic Fury is over.
0: Even as Rubio spoke, President Trump appeared to contradict his testimony, telling reporters in the Oval Office the U.S. had attacked Iran as recently as Tuesday evening.
3: And we hit them pretty hard the night before and actually last night.
0: Trump claimed talks to end the U.S. war in Iran were going very well, actually, and could result in a breakthrough as soon as this weekend. He spoke just hours after Iran attacked diplomatic facilities in Kuwait, along with its international airport, killing one person and injuring over 60 others.
3: You know, I'd say in that part of the world, ceasefire is when you're shooting in a more moderate manner.
0: Iranian Foreign Minister Abbas Araghchi said Iran remains in communication with the Trump administration, but stressed there had been no tangible progress with U.S. negotiators. In Gaza, Israeli airstrikes overnight killed 9 Palestinians, including 4 children. On Wednesday, mourners gathered at Al-Aqsa Hospital to bid farewell to 2 Palestinian brothers, Sakhar and Mohamed Khalil Abu Karim, who were killed in an Israeli airstrike at Maghazi refugee camp. This is one of their relatives.
4: There's no ceasefire or anything. The Israeli army is targeting civilians. He was a young man trying to make a living, just like me. I'm a tradesman, just trying to earn a living. We want to live. What shall we do? It's a wartime, and everything is shut down.
0: The British government has banned progressive political commentators Hassan Piker and Cenk Uygur from entering the UK. They were scheduled to speak at the South by Southwest London Festival and the Oxford Union Society. The UK's Home Office said it was canceling their travel permits, quote, on the grounds that their presence in the UK may not be conducive to the public good, unquote. Both Piker and Uygur are outspoken in their criticism of Israel. Uygur posted on social media, quote, I've been banned for criticizing Israel. Are we free anymore? He asked. Piker also said, quote, the UK has revoked my visa as well, all at the behest of Israel, Piker said. President Trump said Wednesday night, he'll nominate Todd Blanche as his next attorney general. Blanche has been serving as acting attorney general since Trump fired Pam Bondi in April. He was previously President Trump's personal lawyer. President Trump signed an executive order Wednesday making it easier to fire 8,000 of the highest paid government workers. The order by the Office of Personnel Management strips a mostly senior group of workers of their civil service protections by classifying them as at-will

0: In Bolivia, rural communities demanding the resignation of President Rodrigo Paz have seized an oil field in the Santa Cruz region, shutting down production. Protesters closed the well valves and erected barriers to slow the advance of the police, with a local leader stating the takeover was nonviolent and decided collectively by indigenous community members. Police later moved in with riot gear, arresting four people. The oil field action is the latest escalation in a weeks-long general strike opposing Paz's sweeping neoliberal agenda. The unrest began in early May over fuel shortages, rising living costs, and austerity measures. Since then, it's left at least five people dead and caused billions of dollars in economic losses. President Paz is proposing a controversial state of exception bill to Bolivia's Congress to authorize the military to dismantle roadblocks as nationwide protests enter their fifth week. This is Bolivian President Paz.
1: All the efforts that our national police, our armed forces, and the government will make will be humanitarian actions aimed at changing this situation.
0: In Chile, thousands of students, teachers, and activists have taken to the streets of Santiago in a massive march against far-right President José Antonio Kast's education cuts and sweeping austerity measures. Since taking office in March, Kast has pledged to slash roughly $6 billion in public spending over 18 months, imposing a nearly 3% budget cut across all ministries. The Confederation of Students of Chile called on citizens to reject the austerity plan under the slogan, "Public education must be defended," warning free higher education is now under threat in Chile. These are some of the voices from the march.
2: We are returning once again to a savage dictatorship. The kids tried to march, and the police didn't let them. The teachers were gassed and beaten.
3: We are fighting to maintain rights, to protect them not only for us students, but also for the elderly and for all the people who need support and whom the state cannot leave alone.
0: Mexico City has been rocked by massive labor protests as the National Coordinating Committee of Education Workers is calling for dignified pensions, fair wages, and job security. The strike comes just days before Mexico is set to host the first match of the World Cup soccer tournament. On Monday, striking teachers marched on Zocalo Square, where they were met with tear gas from riot police as they broke through metal barricades. On Tuesday, they toppled giant mannequins of soccer stars advertising FIFA World Cup matches. According to the union, five protesters were injured in the clashes. This is Jose Montes de Oca, the Secretary of Foreign Affairs of the Mexican Electricians Union.
4: There is a lack of sensitivity on the part of the government to address and resolve the demands of the working class, organized as a social movement.
0: And in Albania, protests are growing over the development of a massive resort linked to Jared Kushner, President Trump's son-in-law. Back in 2024, Kushner and Trump's daughter Ivanka Trump were set to invest $1.4 billion into turning an abandoned Soviet weapons base known as Sazan into a luxury island resort. Sazan Island is littered with World War II-era unexploded ordnance, including artillery shells and anti-submarine mines. Activists are now raising concerns that the resort will impact wildlife, particularly the flamingos, seals, and sea turtles that live in an area of coastal wetland. This is a local ecologist.
5: In this stretch of kilometers of land, of wildlife habitat, we plan to build a new city. It's declared 10,000 rooms, and what we hear now, it's even more. So there, we won't have any more the protected area. The Delta of Viosa is completely being destroyed.
0: And those are some of the headlines. This is Democracy Now!, democracynow.org, The War and Peace Report. I'm Amy Goodman.
6: And I'm Nermeen Sheikh. Welcome to our listeners and viewers across the country and around the world. As protests continue outside the Newark, New Jersey immigration jail known as Delaney Hall, New Jersey's attorney general has sued the GEO Group, the private prison company operating the facility. The lawsuit asked the court to grant the state health department full access to the facility. New Jersey Governor Mikey Sherrill said in a statement, quote, "If the GEO Group, with a $1 billion government contract, has nothing to hide and the conditions inside Delaney Hall are as safe and as sanitary as this private corporation and the Trump administration claim, then there is no legitimate reason why my health inspectors are being kept from full access throughout the building." The New Jersey governor is

0: still being denied access to visit the ICE jail.
1: This comes as the city of Newark plans to expand its own lawsuit from last year against the for-profit GEO Group, asking a court to close Delaney Hall unless city officials are allowed to inspect the jail. Newark Mayor Ross Baraka also lifted a nightly curfew around Delaney Hall on Tuesday as hundreds of immigrants jailed inside the ICE jail continue a hunger and labor strike. Democracy Now!'s Maria Inez Teresena was outside Delaney Hall Tuesday and filed this report.
2: We are standing outside the police barricade. It's about half a mile away from Delaney Hall, the ICE jail here in Newark. We just spend the afternoon with mutual aid workers, speaking to them, speaking to some of the families of immigrants who are detained inside.
3: They're saying families need an appointment. That has never been the case for those visiting. They're just making it more and more difficult to go and visit those who are on labor and hunger strike. Those who have been on strike have been isolated, retaliated against, have had their tablets taken away from them, have had pepper sprays in their units, and then had the doors closed. We have firsthand accounts of this happening. These families are just here to visit. They're still waiting here. And whenever we ask the cops, they're literally ignoring me.
2: And our families, how do they feel? Have they told you if they are afraid now that they have to be escorted by police in order to even get to the entrance of Delaney Hall, which used to not be the case when this barrier was not in place?
3: People are scared. People are confused. I just heard a mom tell her daughter, it's okay. We're okay. Look, I told you there's nothing to be scared of because the daughter started shaking. She's just here to see her dad. She thinks Delaney Hall is a hospital because her family is too scared to tell her what it actually is, which is a concentration camp.
4: That was Natalie, a mutual aid organizer with the group Eyes on Ice, New Jersey. We spoke to a high school senior who asked us not to use his real name. He was wearing his graduation sash.
5: I'm here to visit my father I just came from my signing day, and I wanted to come see my father.
2: What would you like to tell your father on such a special day and such an incredible accomplishment?
5: That I did it for him. All I ever thought about, all I had in mind was him. I really wish he was here. I really wish he was here to see me graduate and to be here with me. He's been there maybe 5 months, maybe six. I lost count. I've been focused more in school. I've been trying to get there for him. I've been trying to make my family proud.
4: We also spoke to a young woman who was there with her siblings and cousin. They asked us to conceal their identities.
6: I was trying to meet my father. He recently got put in, and right now we can't find anybody to help us with the lawyer. And no lawyer is trying to help his case. And so it's really hard to find someone to stay here because he does not deserve to go to another country when he belongs in this one.
2: If you were able to see your father, what would you like to tell him?
6: I would like to tell him that I love him, and that one day I know we will be together as a whole family, and, you know, I don't know, you know, you have a bond, you know, a father-daughter bond.
2: Do you have any siblings?
6: Yes, that's right here, actually, my brother and his little baby that he has, a newborn. It's hard to see him because he has a newborn baby. He does not have a father. He only has a mother. His mother can't take care of him just by himself. He needs two parents to support him and love him. Every child needs a parent to be there. And it's so painful because not having a father, knowing that your father's in jail and you can't even communicate, and growing up with the father is just so hard.
4: About an hour after we spoke to them, they were given permission to pass through the police barrier around Delaney Hall. Others, however, were escorted to Delaney Hall by local police, only to be denied entry to visit their loved ones. This is Kimberly Trinidad.
7: My dad's name is

0: Alexander Trinidad Faliero, and my uncle is Agustin Trinidad Faliero. So they're here since Wednesday the 20th. They happen to be detained in Home Depot in Hatwell, New Jersey. My father has his work authorization, and since the 20th, they haven't released him. The lawyer had to file a habeas corpus for both of them. He's tried to show them his social security card, tried to show them his work authorization card. He said it didn't matter, and they brought him in anyway. My uncle, on the other hand, he doesn't have any legal status. He's been here for over 30 years.
1: Were you able to see them this afternoon?
0: I was not, because they said that you had to be on a list to get in.
2: I'm Rachel Marindette. I am a detention attorney at the American Friends Service Committee, which is a nonprofit here in New Jersey. So I was inside visiting. I saw five of my clients who were inside today. So I have some clients who, have various like medical conditions, and because the food in the dining hall is so inedible, they won't eat anything other than out of the commissary. So when their commissary shut down for 5 days, they're not eating. So I have many of the clients I saw today hadn't had anything to eat other than perhaps like a cracker in the past week or so. And then there's also, temperature dysregulation. They said they often like will crank up the air conditioning so that everyone's freezing, which often really feels like kind of direct retaliation.
3: As mutual aid advocates began to pack up and the sun started setting, a man was released from Delaney Hall and reunited with his friend of 14 years.
4: Feliz, feliz de estar afuera.
5: Es un milagro.
4: Gracias a Dios. Gracias a Dios.
5: Señor, ¿cuánto tiempo estuvo dentro?
3: The man identified himself as Damian Castillo. He said he was detained for about 3 weeks.
5: Y vio la huelga y las acciones que estaban ocurriendo. Sí, sí, todo, todo.
3: And that he knew of the hunger strike happening inside in a different detention unit.
4: La unidad uno, pero aún así nos encerraban sin motivo.
3: He said the detainees were treated very poorly and were often put on lockdown.
4: Pero Dios quiera y todos salgan libres. Gracias.
1: This is Maria Ines Taracena with Diego Ramos and Sharina Nadura reporting for Democracy Now! Outside of Delaney Hall in Newark, New Jersey.
6: Thank you for that, Maria. To see all of our coverage on the hunger strike and protests at the Delaney Hall ICE jail in Newark, go to democracynow.org. Coming up, hundreds of far-right activists gathered in Portugal Saturday for an anti-immigrant summit focused on so-called re-migration. Among those who attended, Trump's former Border Patrol commander Gregory Bovino. Stay with us.
7: Through the winter's ice and cold, down Nicolet Avenue, city of flame, fought fire and ice.

0: Streets of Minneapolis, Bruce Springsteen performing on Democracy Now's 30th anniversary on Monday night, March 23rd at the Riverside Church. To see the full performance and the event, go to democracynow.org. This is Democracy Now!, democracynow.org, The War and Peace Report. I'm Amy Goodman with Nermeen Sheikh.
1: In Portugal, hundreds of far-right activists gathered Saturday for the annual Remigration Summit, advocating for the mass deportation of immigrants. Former U.S. Border Patrol Commander Gregory Bovino and white nationalist leader Jared Taylor were VIP guests alongside elected officials from Germany's far-right anti-immigrant AfD party and Spain's Vox. Other attendees included Stefano Forte, president of the New York Young Republican Club. In an interview ahead of the event, Greg Bovino cited Nazi Germany's lead general, Erwin Rommel, as an inspirational figure. At the summit, Bovino said, quote, "If there is inspiration gained from the U.S. Border Patrol model and method, then fantastic."
0: Gregory Bovino led the Trump administration's militarized immigration crackdowns in Chicago, Los Angeles, and Minneapolis. Earlier this year, he appeared in Minneapolis wearing a long olive wool overcoat that some online observers likened to, quote, a Nazi cosplay coat. California Governor Gavin Newsom's social media press account called it Nazi-coded. Bovino was eventually removed from his position in January after immigration agents under his command killed 37-year-old VA nurse Alex Preti in Minneapolis. Preti was shot dead 2 weeks after an ICE agent fatally shot Renee Good in Minneapolis. During an interview outside the so-called Remigration Summit in Portugal, Bovino criticized the Trump administration.
2: The base is not very happy now over what's happening immigration-wise. They voted for mass deportations. Mass deportations are not occurring. There are no mass deportations occurring in the United States right now. So those MAGA voters, those 80 million that came out to vote for him in the polls, are not happy campers right now.
0: We go now to Vienna, Austria, to speak with the reporter Charles Davis, who writes for The Guardian and also runs The Readout, where his new piece is headlined, "Why Did the Press Ignore a Gathering of the World's Leading Fascists?" Charles, thanks so much for being with us. Why don't you talk about what remigration is and the significance of Bovino being there?
3: Yeah, so remigration is basically the policy response to the Great Replacement conspiracy theory. And the Great Replacement conspiracy theory, as I think unfortunately a lot of your viewers will already know about, is the idea that there's like a global elite plot, typically by Jews, to replace white Europeans and white North Americans with immigrants via mass migration. So remigration was a term that was popularized a few years ago by an Austrian activist named Martin Sellner. He's also the guy who helped popularize the Great Replacement conspiracy theory. And it basically is, it's an argument for mass deportations, not just of illegal criminals, as is the typical rhetoric you would hear from the Trump administration and far-right parties here in Europe, but it's the idea that you need to actually, like, reverse the 20th century, that the issue is not just the immigrants who came in the last few years seeking asylum or refugee status, but those who were allowed in over the last 100 years who are not really, as they see it, European or American.
1: And Charles, could you explain why you mentioned earlier, why is this remigration idea attributed to Jews, this global plot?
3: Well, actually, yeah, in my original piece that I wrote last week, I spoke to a professor at the University of Vienna named Daniel Sharp, who explained that this is basically rooted in Nazi ideology. Like the idea, specifically, let's talk about Germany and Austria, the idea that certain people were not German and Austrian, despite the fact that they had lived in this area for hundreds of years, despite the fact that they had citizenship, that was very much the Nazi idea. And in fact, remigration back then, before it became the Holocaust, was the idea that we would expel Jews to places like Madagascar. So when it's popularized now, like, I mean, this is why it caused such a controversy a few years ago when Martin Sellner was meeting with members of Alternative for Deutschland. In 2023, the German outlet Corrective reported that there was a secret meeting in Potsdam between Sellner and leaders of the AfD. And that caused national protests, because Germans know their history, right? They know what happens when you start saying certain Germans are more Germans than others. than others. And I think what is so alarming about this summit is that these people, including the AFD lawmakers that attended this, AFD lawmaker Lena Korta, and the AFD press that showed up to give her a platform, they're now doing it out in the open. And I think that is maybe one of the lessons they've learned from Donald Trump. They've been both emboldened and empowered by him, and they've also learned that the way you get away with this kind of stuff and get away with this kind of crazy conspiratorial and policy of ethnic cleansing, which I think you can call remigration, the way you get away with it is not by having secret meetings that the press can then expose. You just do it out in public and you say, there's nothing scandalous here. We're doing this out in public. We're organizing on Facebook. In fact, that's where I first learned about this summit. Paid Facebook ads by the group Reconquista, which is a far-right Portuguese group, which is named after the idea of mass expulsions of Muslims historically from the Iberian Peninsula. And so now it's all out in the open. And if we can be grateful to Greg Bovino for anything, it's to drawing some attention to this and also spelling out what they mean by remigration. It is not just deporting so-called illegals. Greg Bovino, when he was criticizing the Trump administration, I'm less interested in his sour grapes and more in the fact that he spelled out that he thinks there are 100 million illegal aliens in the United States. Now, most credible experts would tell you there are 12 million tops. But if you were paying attention during the 2024 campaign, you might have seen Donald Trump and J.D. Vance making that number go a little bit higher every time they spoke. It hit 20 million, it hit 30 million, and now it hit 100 million. And I think that speaks to the fact that they're not just trying to get people out based on pure legal status. You have to view it in the context of trying to eliminate birthright citizenship and rolling back the 20th century. It's getting rid of people that came over the last 100 years who they define as not American or not European enough for the European context.
1: And so if you could say a little bit more about the way in which Trump and his administration generally have been advancing and elevating this idea, and in particular, the fact that the State Department has pledged to create an office for remigration. What is the status of that? Has it been established? And what is its purpose?
3: Well, the Trump administration, there's always a little bit of dance that the far right does. There are those that are like the public figures that say, remigration, don't get too scared about it. We actually just mean deporting criminals. That is what the AFD did after their secret meeting with Martin Selinger was exposed a few years ago. If you go to their website, they say, we just mean getting rid of like the people that have committed violent crimes, et cetera. And same with the Trump administration. I do not know if they actually succeeded in establishing this, but the whole Department of Remigration that they were going to establish under the State Department was ostensibly about voluntary self-deportation. Of course, when you get them to speak honestly at summits like just happened over the weekend, you see that it's not just about getting out a certain amount of illegal aliens, as they call them, or getting people to self-deport. I mean, they would get people to self-deport by creating such a hostile environment, and I think through state force to get them expelled. And in terms of remigration in Europe, the United States State Department has actually endorsed this great replacement conspiracy theory. In the U.S. National Security Strategy document that was released last December, the Trump administration warned that majority non-Europeans were taking over Europe and that Europeans faced a stark prospect of civilizational erasure. And that should present trends continue, the continent will be unrecognizable in 20 years or less. Now, living here in Vienna, I can tell you that that is not really taking place. There are definitely more immigrants here than there were 20 years ago. But the idea that they're facing civilizational erasure for white Austrians, that is, it's conspiratorial. And I think what upsets me so much about the coverage of this and just the far-right extremism in general is that if you sound kind of crazy when you talk about it, when you say that the face of Donald Trump's deportation policy and a young Republican leader, Stefano Forte, are going to Europe to meet with self-described fans of Adolf Hitler, people that you can fairly describe as neo-Nazi activists, to talk about a plan for ethnic cleansing, it sounds crazy because, we should acknowledge that there has been some reporting on this. It's not just people like myself. But you have not seen any coverage from CBS News. You've not seen any coverage from the Washington Post. You've not seen any coverage from the New York Times. And I think that is a huge problem because the New York Times especially is an institution that could make this something more than just a one-day story, that could press the Trump administration to answer, when did they realize that Greg Bovino was a Nazi sympathizer? And to press Republicans in New York and elsewhere, do you agree with Stefano Forte and his efforts to forge a kind of neo-fascist transatlantic alliance?
0: So I want to ask you more about Bovino and why people should care since he has been ousted. You have him tweeting from Newark. Many people wondered if he had gone to Delaney, but on his way to Portugal, Senator Mullen, he was talking about the new DHS secretary. And the rest of them have been trying to handle these riots. Well, let's just say it's not going great. For those of you in the comments section, give a vote. Should I just handle this myself? Those agents' lives are at stake due to this inaction. And then you have, let me go to Greg Bovino speaking to Newsmax about the hunger strike at the Delaney Hall ICE jail in Newark.
4: As far as the facilities, those facilities are actually, I think they're too good. Fantastic facilities. Those detainees get everything they need. Mm-hmm. But what they really need is deporting. And

0: we need to expand this facility so we can get even more detainees in there. Carl, hey, I've heard about a hunger strike, which, you know, I think that's fake news anyway. But if they did, well, I'm okay with that, because if they lose weight, we can get even more people on planes for deportation.
1: So that was Bovino talking to Newsmax. And of course, you had Tom Homan, the so-called border czar, denying there's a hunger strike, but then saying he would force feed prisoners there. And then you have Bovino saying, you have the world watching and supporting your efforts to hold the line, he's saying to ICE agents at Delaney. Every one of us wants to be shoulder to shoulder with you. In speaking with the Mean Green team, they send you support and are wishing you the best. He also talked about ICE agents at Delaney, hang in there. This is extremely interesting, given he is both supporting them and criticizing the Trump administration. Your final comment on this, the role he plays.
2: Well, yeah, I think he does speak for the MAGA base. And I think it's interesting that when he criticizes the Trump administration, he's criticizing the czars around him. It's always the bad advisors. He's not criticizing Stephen Miller or Donald Trump. And I think he's right not to, because I think Stephen Miller and Donald Trump share the remigration agenda that he has. And I think it's interesting, since we're talking about him showing up to Newark, or at least faking that he would. You know, for several days, organizers of this summit had been teasing that they would have a special guest star. And in the weeks leading up to it, I kind of wondered who that was. I thought, is it going to be a former Fox News anchor? Is it going to be Nick Fuentes? And then Greg Bovino posted on X a photo of himself with giving what can only be described as a Nazi salute. And I think at that exact moment, I realized it is him. It is him. And I checked the Telegram channel for the summit, and they had just announced him. And I think that is what is alarming, because I think he does speak in an unfiltered way what Stephen Miller and Donald Trump would like to say, but they are prevented to by the Susie Wiles, who know, again, this kind of fascist dance, that you cannot come out and say this. You can hint at it by embracing the term remigration, but when the broader public asks you what that means, you tell them it's not the scary thing that it totally does mean, in which you are signaling to your far-right supporters that you yourself support.
3: Well, I also want to bring into this conversation Amanda Moore. She's a reporter who focuses on far-right extremism and state violence. Her recent piece for The Nation is headlined Notes from an ICE Chaser. She spent months covering Gregory Bovino and the immigration crackdown from Mother Jones and other outlets. Welcome to Democracy Now, Amanda. We've just been talking about Bovino at this re-migration summit in Portugal. Could you talk about what you did? The title of your piece is Notes from an ICE Chaser. You chased Bovino?
4: Basically, yeah. I followed Bovino and the surge of federal agents into Illinois, North Carolina, New Orleans, and Minnesota. And so just kind of tailing his caravan, usually, and his men as they drove around.
3: And what did you hope to do by doing this? What did you hope to accomplish by doing this?
4: Well, I mean, we were recording what was happening, right? So, you know, there was an extreme amount of violence, especially at the Broadview ICE facility outside of Chicago. But, you know, also just having the agents driving around and stopping random people at bus stops, or, you know, just walking down the street and tackling them, taking them away. You know, without journalists dedicated to following that, you're really relying on community members happening to be around and happening to think to pull out their phones.
1: You last were in Delaney. You were in Minneapolis. You were in ICE. You were in Chicago. Talk about what you saw, what the ICE agents were doing, how they were trained, and how this fits into your overall coverage of far-right extremism and state violence here.
4: Sure. So, I mean, Bovino led Border Patrol. And so though these were, you know, considered ICE surges, and a lot of federal agents were moved over to ICE, whether they were with ATF or IRS or any other agency, you know, there is a different culture between Border Patrol and ICE. And so a lot of ICE agents now that were previously hired before the Trump administration or before Trump 2.0 kind of are not very positive about their experiences in these cities because they don't like that everyone is now considered ICE. They don't like, you know, Bovino's cowboy-style tactics. They felt like they were put in danger.

0: But, you know, with Border Patrol, it was different. I think, you know, there would be an escalation of violence outside of the detention facilities where people would be protesting. Just massive amounts of tear gas, even when they were in neighborhoods. You know, they would snipe us with rubber bullets from rooftops by the detention centers. And then in Newark, most recently at Delaney, it was clear that they had been told they had to tone down the visual effects, which meant instead of tear gas, people were getting tased. And they were being sprayed with extremely powerful pepper spray.
1: Explain what commuters are in the context of those documenting the effects of the Trump administration's immigration crackdown, Amanda.
0: Sure. So in each city, there would be groups of people, regular citizens, who would also be following ICE and Border Patrol around. And so they referred to themselves as commuters, as in, you know, I am commuting behind a caravan full of, you know, ICE. And they would have signal chats where they would discuss, you know, this is, you know, we're turning on this street here. If you want to follow, you know, along with us, they would honk horns and blow whistles to alert people in the community that immigration officials were around.
1: And finally, with as we're seeing Bovino attending this far-right so-called remigration summit in Portugal, and, you know, the images of him in Chicago wearing that Nazi-like green wool coat that he had specially made. Your thoughts?
0: Yeah, I mean, you know, that's a photo that I think Bovino's been quite proud of. Ever since it was taken, he immediately started using it, as well as clips of him doing, you know, the hand gestures and the salute as he was getting into the car. So, I mean, it's not something that he's ever hidden, that, you know, this is kind of how he feels. And I don't find it very surprising that he was at the summit.
1: And finally, I wanted to go back to Charles Davis and ask you about another member of the administration, if you have researched him, and that is Sebastian Gorka, who, I mean, I think his current role is Deputy Assistant to the President and Senior Director for Counterterrorism on the White House National Security Council. He, a top post, Gorka advised Trump in his first term, but was pushed out after the Forward newspaper revealed he once had ties to a Hungarian far-right Nazi-allied group and that he supported an anti-Semitic and racist paramilitary military in Hungary once he, while he served as a Hungarian politician, just to round out your coverage of the far-right in Europe.
2: Well, yeah, I mean, I think Sebastian Gorka, the fact that he has returned in the second Trump administration, just like another figure from the first Trump administration, Darren Beatty, who got fired for speaking at a white nationalist conference, shows how, like, unleashed the second Trump administration is and how it is dead-bent on forging these ties with far-right extremists. I actually want to go back to Stefano Forte, because although he's just the member, just the president of the New York Young Republican Club, he's actually a key intermediary between the MAGA right and the far right in Europe. So he invited AFD members to attend his first gala as president of the New York Young Republican Club last December. And he was just invited a few weeks ago to address members of the AFD in the German parliament. So it is at multiple levels the Trump administration seeking to forge ties with extremists abroad. And it's certainly something that, again, I think there needs to be a drumbeat of coverage from major media to, like, really drive home to the average American that this extremism should be viewed with alarm, that it's not just those on the left calling people fascists. It's these people themselves describing themselves as such and still receiving the support from the Trump administration and members of the MAGA movement.
1: Charles Davis of The Redoubt will link to your new article, Why Did the Press Ignore a Gathering of the World's Leading Fascists? And Amanda Moore will link to your new article in The Nation, Notes from an Ice Chaser. We'll link at democracynow.org. Coming up, as the U.S. continues to threaten Cuba, we'll speak to the Pulitzer Prize-winning Princeton historian, Ada Ferrer. Stay with us.

0: The Cuban singer Silvia Rodriguez performing here in Central Park almost a decade ago. This is Democracy Now! I'm Amy Goodman with Nermeen Sheikh.
1: We turn now to Cuba, 5 months into the Trump administration's energy blockade of the island, coming on top of the longest embargo in U.S. history. Expanded U.S. sanctions have exacerbated Cuba's economic crisis, forcing 10 million Cubans to live with rolling blackouts, inflation, and shortages of basic goods. This is 64-year-old Felicia de la Caridad Alvarez, a resident of Old Havana.
2: We've been without water for 6 months. Water is essential in a home. Without water, you're nothing. Life doesn't flow. That cistern is empty. Every 21 days or a little longer, if I don't push the mayor or the director of Aguas de la Habana, they don't send the water truck. And what they do send is a small one. What we need here is a big one.
0: This year, President Trump repeatedly threatened to take over Cuba. But at a House Foreign Affairs Committee hearing Tuesday, Secretary of State Marco Rubio evaded a question about whether the Trump administration plans to invade the island. The question came from Illinois Democratic Congressmember Jonathan Jackson, the son of Reverend Jesse Jackson. Congressman Jackson recently returned from a visit to Cuba.
3: In closing, I would like to ask you, will you invade Cuba? I yield back.
4: Well, I have 1 second to answer. What do I do? I mean, you guys tell me your rules here. I tried to write down all
3: will
4: the stuff.
3: Will you invade Cuba?
4: Well, that's not the only thing you said.
1: Just last week, Rubio described Cuba as a failed state threatening U.S. national security. He was speaking at a cabinet meeting.
5: Cuba's in a lot of trouble because, unfortunately for them, it's run by a bunch of incompetent communists. It's 90 miles from our shores. And having a failed state 90 miles from our shores is a threat to the national security of the United States.
1: Wednesday, June 3rd, was the 95th birthday of former Cuban president and Fidel's younger brother, Raul Castro. He was a key figure in the Cuban Revolution and remains a powerful figure in Cuban politics, despite having stepped down in 2018.
0: Last month, on May 20th, Cuban Independence Day, the Trump administration unsealed an indictment against Raul Castro for murder and other crimes over the 1996 shootdown of two planes flown by Cuban exiles from Miami who were part of the anti-Castro group Brothers to the Rescue, founded by the CIA operative Jose Basulto. 2 days later, President Trump threatened Cuba once again, saying it was likely he would order military strikes.
6: Other presidents have looked at this for 50, 60 years doing something, and it looks like I'll be the one that does it, so would be happy to do it.
0: For more, we're joined by the Pulitzer Prize-winning historian at Princeton University, Ada Ferrer, professor of history and the author of Cuba and American History, which won a Pulitzer Prize. Her latest book is a memoir about growing up between Cuba and the United States. It's called Keeper of My Kin, Memoir of an Immigrant Daughter. Professor Ferrer, welcome to Democracy Now! Start off by responding to the latest, the indictment of now the 95-year-old former president, Raul Castro. Marco Rubio, is it pushing hard for is it overthrow? Is it change of administration? But the fact is, he said that it's a threat to the national security of the United States being just 90 miles offshore.
7: Yeah, well, thanks for having me, Amy. It's good to be here. May has been such a busy month in terms of the U.S. pressure campaign against the Cuban government. There, you mentioned the indictment of Raul Castro. There have been the hardening of secondary sanctions.

0: sanctions against Cuba, and that is all having an effect on the ground. Just a couple of days ago, Spanish and Canadian companies involved in tourism and hotels have announced that they're pulling out or partially pulling out. So the situation there is dire. It has been for quite some time, and it's gotten worse and worse over the last 5 months. So it's so hard to predict what will happen, in part because Donald Trump is unpredictable, but there's no question that it's the Cuban people who are bearing the brunt of the policies of both governments.
1: And Professor Federer, if you could also respond specifically to Rubio's comments in this regard, Marco Rubio himself, a Cuban-American, at the House Foreign Affairs mm-hmm. Committee hearing on Tuesday, evading a question about whether the Trump administration plans to invade Cuba, and then describing Cuba as a failed state threatening U.S. national security.
0: Yeah, I mean, he says Cuba is a threat because it's 90 miles from its shores and it's a failed state. But, you know, the geographic position of Cuba hasn't changed. Last I looked, there I don't have access, obviously, to the kind of internal documents that they do. But given the hardships in Cuba, given the fact that right now the government can't provide water and electricity, it's hard to think about it as a serious threat to a government like the U.S., which is so powerful.
1: And who do you
0: ultimately... And in terms of invading, I mean, sorry.
1: No, please go ahead, Professor.
0: Well, in terms of invading, I mean, Trump has been threatening that since January, since the Maduro operation. You know, people thought, he said in the beginning that it would happen within days, you know, for Cuba, the Cuban government would fall within days. That obviously didn't happen. He's perfectly capable, I think, of invading, as is Rubio, as is this government. But, you know, it's hard to predict from one day to the next. You see what's happening in Iran, what's happening in this country. And, it's hard to say. But I have no doubt that Trump would do that if he thought it worked. It would work.
1: And Professor Ferrer, if you could, you know, your position, broadly speaking, has been one in which you're absolutely against American imperial ambitions in Cuba, and also those being the cause of much of the suffering in Cuba, in particular with this increase in the level of sanctions that the U.S. has imposed on Cuba. But you have simultaneously also criticized the government in Cuba. If you could talk a little bit about this and why you think it's essential to hold both these positions simultaneously.
0: So I think, I mean, it's clear the embargo's done harm to the Cuban people, and the really intensified sanctions since January have as well. My sense is that the Cuban government is not focused. Its priority is not the well-being of the Cuban people right now. It has made decisions in the short run and in the long run that have not prioritized them. So, for example, it invests, even with tourism in decline, has continued until recently to invest heavily in tourism, ignoring sectors of the economy such as agriculture, education, health, all of which are in horrible decline. Even going back, you know, I started traveling to Cuba in 1990, which was shortly before the fall of the Soviet Union and the Eastern Bloc. So I spent a lot of time there in what is called the special period. Fidel Castro called it the special period in time of peace. And part of the way that the Cuban government survived the fall of the Eastern Bloc, which was its patron and provided most of the petroleum and subsidies that kept the Cuban state afloat. Part of the way they handled that was to turn to tourism. So I spent a lot of time there in the early 90s, and you would see the water trucks, you know, that the speaker you featured just a few minutes ago talked about. And you'd see these huge water trucks in front of tourist hotels while people in Havana had no water. And, it's you can't ignore basic infrastructure for 30 years and divert all investments to tourism and not expect it all eventually to come crumbling down. And so what we're living through, what Cubans are living through now, is the combined effect of a longstanding embargo and a government that has not invested significantly in basic infrastructure and in well-being, in particular over the last 30 years.
1: Well, Professor Ferrer, now we would like to turn to your remarkable memoir, Keeper of My Kin, Memoir of an Immigrant Daughter, in which, of course, you tell your own story, the story of you and your family between Cuba and the U.S., the story of your migration to the U.S. But, of course, what you write about has much wider and broader implications for how we understand migration generally. And I'd just like to read to you from your book, in the right at the beginning, you have three notes to the reader, the third of which reads, quote, "The consequences of migration are many. One is that people often have to live the intimacy of family across multiple languages, the burden and privilege of translation falling usually to the children." So, first of all, if you could talk about your own position as that, at least in your initial years in the U.S., mm-hmm. and what that means in terms of how migrants, what they experience as they come to the U.S.
0: Yeah, this is, you know, the book is an immigrant memoir, so it's the story that that many immigrants share about living between two places. It is also a story about family separation, which is such an important topic given what's happening in the U.S. right now. So at the heart of the story is my own migration with my mother from Havana in 1963. And when we came to the U.S., well, there were no direct flights because it was after the Cuban Missile Crisis and those had been suspended, but we went to Mexico briefly and then joined my father in New York. My mother, we left behind my brother, my mother's son from a first marriage, who was 9.5 years old. So migration, our life in the U.S. began with that absence at its heart. So leaving behind my brother, my grandparents, and, you know, it's what many immigrants have to do. Sometimes politics can make all that a lot harder. And in the case of Cuba, there was no such thing as going back. Cubans in the U.S. and abroad weren't allowed to go back until for short visits until 1979. And it was hard for military-age men to migrate. So a lot of times, separations that people had hoped would last maybe a few months or a year or two stretched into many years and decades. So And I hear echoes of it in so many things today. I hear it, you know, listening to some of the people interviewed at Delaney Hall, the boy who graduated and his father couldn't be there. You know, that separation is at the family separation is at the heart of so much. And then also I hear it in a continued Cuban migration. Cuba has seen the largest exodus in its history over the last 5-8 years since 2017, 2018. Exact numbers are hard to come by because Cuba hasn't had a census since 2012. But it's predicted that Cuba has lost about 20% of its population, many of them young people who basically see no future in that country and decide literally that the future is another country. And each of those people, or many of those people, leave behind loved ones and leave in a moment of great uncertainty and suffer the effects of family separation, of decisions made by governments who don't frankly think about them enough. So the echoes of our family story and our migration I see in so many places. I have a niece's daughter right now living here who has been rendered undocumented after the fact by Trump's immigration policies. And I have another cousin who's spent about 6 months in Alligator Alcatraz and is now in Chrome Detention Center in Miami. And these are people, you know, contrary to what some of the administration said, have committed no crime and are just trying to live.
2: In fact, Human Rights Watch says that the Trump administration has deported over 4,300 Cubans.

0: weapons to Mexico. We're going to have to leave it there, but we're going to do an interview in Spanish, and we're going to post it online at democracynow.org. Ada Ferrer is professor of history at Princeton University. Her new book is Keeper of My Kin, Memoir of an Immigrant Daughter. She won a Pulitzer Prize for her book, Cuba, an American History. That does it for our show. I'll be at IFC tonight at 6:30 for the screening of Steal the Story, Please, a story about Democracy Now! In our 30 years and independent media overall, along with the director, Carl Diehl, and Catherine Grody, the actor, will be moderating. Tomorrow night, I look forward to being in Tampa, Florida, celebrating WMNF. We'll be at the Sunray Theater for 6:30 and 7:30 screenings of Steal This Story, Please. Then on to Miami on Saturday, two screenings. And then on Sunday at 1 o'clock, another screening as well at the O Cinema. Next week, we'll be in Sheffield, England, and in Belfast, Ireland, and then on to Vermont. You can check our website, democracynow.org. I'm Amy Goodman with Noreen Sheikh.
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1: 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Merriam-Webster defines queer as of, relating to, or being a person whose sexual orientation is not heterosexual and or whose gender identity is not cisgender. Now, I've never met Merriam or Webster, and that definition was bad. So I took to the streets to find out how people actually define the words that describe us. How do you identify?
2: A non-binary lesbian.
3: Like sexuality? Or what do you mean?
4: I identify as bi and non-binary.
5: I identify as a non-binary lesbian.
3: Human being. Homo sapien.
1: How would you define the word non-binary as you use it?
4: I just kind of feel like a soul in a body. I don't really feel like I have any gender.
6: I guess I'm just not really cisgender. I don't feel an attachment.
5: The way I personally ask people to use out in regards to me is to have me completely outside of these categorizations.
1: Define human being as you use it.
3: A featherless biped with flat nails.
4: I feel like my inner self has no gender and is just a soul here on Earth.
5: Not see me as man or woman, masculine or feminine, or another. Just see me as I am, as just like a one-of-one kind of gender.
3: I say get rid of gender, get rid of sexuality, go to bed.
1: Okay then, I think we're ready for a new definition. Queer. Adjective.
6: Anyone that identifies as like LGBTQ plus and two-spirited people.
5: Not just being outside of the realm of cis and het, but also it is a way of life.
3: Queer, just the opposite of straight.
6: Anyone who is not cis.
4: People who identify as queer are more outspoken towards social injustices.
5: In my personal belief, you can be gay, but you aren't necessarily queer.
6: Anyone who feels an attachment with that word.
1: And I've run out of paper. Remember, only one person gets to tell you who you are. And until the dictionary gets its act together, that person can be you. Happy Pride from CJSR. I wonder what the definition of pride is. Oh, no.
7: Hey, how's it going? This is Kevy from Fake Shark, and you are listening to CJSR FM 88.5 in Edmonton. Shout out to Treaty 6. Have fun, be safe, make good choices.